0: Police Department are you doing up here on Telegraph Hill?
1: Working, Candy, in the name of the San Francisco Police Department.
0: Here? With these people who are making the movie?
1: Yeah. How about that? Me, a lieutenant in homicide, and I'm assigned to riding herd on these Hollywood characters.
0: Oh, it's better than murder.
1: I'll take murder any day. What are you doing around here?
0: I did some shopping at Speedy's this morning while I was pinching the avocados. They told me that there was a Hollywood gang over by Coit Tower shooting some scenes for a movie with a San Francisco background.
1: They might just as well have stayed in the studio. They brought their own lawns, prop trees, fake bushes, the works. If it ever snowed up here on Telegraph Hill, they'd have brought some of that along, too.
0: You've never worked in Hollywood, Mellard. Only God can make a tree, but Hollywood presumes to improve on them. What are they doing now?
1: Just getting ready to shoot a scene, I think.
0: Oh.
1: They've been rehearsing it all morning.
0: What's it all about, you know?
1: As far as I can figure, it's a story about San Francisco right after the gold rush. Look at all the costumes.
0: Very authentic. Looks like they'd been shipped around the horn. By the way, Mellard, do you know who's in the picture?
1: Some lush tomato named Cherry Dana and a Colorado boy, Buff Arnold.
0: Arnold? Did you say Buff Arnold?
1: That's right. Why?
0: Oh, forgive me, Mellard, dear. I knew Buff Arnold when he didn't have a place to house in. He professed to carry a very warm torch for me.
1: Uh-huh. So that's why you so casually dropped by.
0: Oh.
1: An old flame, huh?
0: Don't be ridiculous. I didn't even know the guy was here, let alone stealing pictures.
1: Hey, likely story.
2: All right, quiet, please. Let's have quiet.
3: Quiet. This is a take.
4: All set, Mr. Dix. We're ready.
5: Good. Okay, Cherry, we'll roll this one, take a chance on it. Just remember to keep up against those trees. We don't want any shots of those modern buildings below the hill.
6: Oh, remember, Red.
0: Where is my old pal, Buff Arnold Mallard?
1: By me. Judging by what's been going on, he's not in this particular scene. Mm-hmm.
5: All right, stand by. Roll him.
3: Scene 47, take 10.
5: Wait a minute. Cut. Oh, where's that coming from?
3: Out on the bay, Mr. Dix.
5: Fine thing, a present-day steamer whistle in an 1850 picture. Hold it. Ames.
3: Yes?
5: Let me know when the fool ship is tied up. We won't shoot the scene until it's docked.
3: Yes, sir.
0: Oh, darn it. I was hoping I'd see some action.
1: Well, I'll give you some action. Come on, walk around with me, Candy. I'll show you all the sights.
0: Sights like what, for instance, Mallard?
1: All the lights they brought up here. There must have 1,000 of them.
0: Undoubtedly to wash out the wrinkles on the leading lady's face.
1: And talk about props. It must have taken a whole freight train to get them up here.
0: Well, I have to have them.
1: For instance, look, right up there.
0: Hmm? Where, Mellard?
1: Up there, above. In that tree, hanging by their necks.
0: Oh, Mellard.
1: Don't jump like that, Cupcake. Oh. They're only dummies hanging from those ropes.
0: Three of them. They look so realistic.
1: I must admit, they really do. I understand they use them in a scene where they recreate a lynching in Portsmouth Square.
0: Recreate, did you say?
1: Yeah.
0: Maybe you're right. Take another look, honey bun. A good look at the one in the middle.
1: What are you trying to... Fry me for lard. That one in the middle is no dummy.
0: You're no dummy either, boy of mine. How many times have you looked up there?
1: Well, just a couple of times, but the last time I looked, the one in the middle wasn't an ex-human being.
0: With that, I toss the whole thing in your lap, Mellard. I promote you back to homicide.
1: Oh, why didn't these characters stay in Hollywood?
0: Tis a bit of a shame, isn't it? Cluttering up our lovely Telegraph Hill trees with gently swaying corpses. Come on, Mellard. Let's give the director a slight touch of apoplexy.
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0: Funny how sometimes when you're lazy and want to do nothing except live the good, pure life, trouble comes up and belts you over the head with a vengeance. Well, that's the way it happened to me. I'd just finished a deal that took me 3 weeks to crack. I made some good money out of it, banked it, and sat back to relax. But when I heard about the movie company on location on the other side of the hill, my curiosity got the better of me. As of that moment, my contemplated relaxation was at an end. Period. Paragraph. I literally walked right into trouble because there was Mellard and cut down.
1: Okay, Mr. Dix, take a good look at him. You recognize the Jack?
5: I recognize him, yes, but I don't know him. He was one of the extras we used in a scene yesterday.
1: Did he come up from Hollywood with you?
5: I'm pretty sure he didn't. I think he was hired here locally. Wait a minute. Who's this young lady? I don't want any outsiders in on this.
1: Don't fret your little head, Mr. Dix. Aside from being a material witness, she's a well-known private investigator.
5: Ah, excuse me. I didn't know.
0: That's all right. No need to apologize. Some of my best friends are movie directors.
1: Who would keep the roster on your personnel?
5: My assistant, Bill Ames.
1: Is he around?
6: Well, I'm right here, Lieutenant.
1: Oh, good. Can you give us any dope on this fellow?
6: Oh, golly, I'm afraid not. I've seen him, but I wouldn't know his name from Adam.
0: How about the payroll? When do you pay off the extras?
1: Yeah, that's a thought.
6: We pay off at 5 o'clock tonight.
0: Why don't we come back then, Mellard? We can check off the names against the pay vouchers. There's one thing extras like to do, and that's get paid. The name that doesn't show up is our friend the corpse.
1: Okay, we'll let it go like that. What do you pay off?
6: Room 873, Montfair Hotel.
1: Make sure everybody's there, unless they want a little trouble thrown at them. I'm sorry, Mr. Dix. You can go on with your shooting now.
5: No more today. It's too unnerving. Ames, knock it off. Call will be for 8 o'clock tomorrow morning, sharp.
6: Right, Chief.
8: Break it up, everybody. 8 o'clock tomorrow morning, in costumes. And that means 8 o'clock, understand?
1: You mind waiting here for Mama Caddy? I want to put in a call to the coroner's office for a wagon.
0: Sure, that's all right. Go ahead.
1: Good. It'll only be a few minutes.
0: Mm-hmm. Mr. Dix, pardon me.
5: Yes?
0: Can you tell me where Buff Arnold is staying?
5: What do you want with Buff Arnold, young lady?
0: I used to know him when he was playing bit parts in Hollywood.
5: Oh. Did you work in Hollywood?
0: I did a little time down there, sitting around in agents' offices.
5: You know, you're a sharp little cookie. Say, all of a sudden I've got an idea.
0: I'll bet.
5: No. On the level, believe me. I have a small part coming up that'd fit you to a T. Good-looking gal, wise, supposed to work in her father's store selling supplies to the miners. Can you act at all?
0: I used to shoot a fairly sharp miss of dialogue.
5: Do you live close by?
0: Right over there, one block. Penthouse on the top.
5: All the better. As soon as your policeman friend removes the deceased there, why don't we go over to your place and look at the script?
0: You know something? I've got an idea. That's the idea you had the idea about. Okay, I'll look at the script. But for your information, Mr. Dix, I'm interested only in playing a part in your picture. Mallard came back, and I told him what had developed with Dix. He shot me a look that had more question marks in it than a government income tax form. I assured him I could handle the situation, and he left with the body, still clad in its 49er prospector's outfit. Dix issued some final orders, took me by the arm, and we strolled over to my place.
5: Charming, but positively charming.
0: Thank you.
5: What a gorgeous view. How long have you lived here, Miss... Now, isn't that silly? I don't even know your name.
0: Matson. Candy Matson.
5: Candy Matson. Never have I heard a name match a personality so completely. I'm Reginald Dix. Just call me Reg.
0: As you say, Reg. Would you like a drink?
5: Oh, splendid. Soda highball?
0: I think I can scrape one together.
5: This is absolutely enchanting. I'm going to ask to make all my pictures in San Francisco from now on.
0: I don't think you'd go wrong. Of course, it'd be a little rough if you were making a picture with an Indian background and needed shots of the Taj Mahal and the Himalayas.
5: Oh, simple. I'd change it to the Ferry Building in Twin Peaks.
0: Very good. Here you are, Reg.
5: Thank you. I can use this after that messy discovery up there on that tree. Well, here's to crime.
0: That's a charming toast. Now then, about this part you were speaking of, I don't even belong to the Screen Actors Guild anymore.
5: Oh, mere detail. I'll call the studio tonight and have them arrange your membership.
0: As simple as that. You know, I think if some of your bright boys got together, you could win the war in Korea without half trying.
5: Oh, let's not be snide, my dear.
0: Mm-hmm. Oh, excuse me a moment. Someone at the door.
5: Certainly. Whoever it is, though, send them away.
0: Yes, master.
9: Hi.
0: But now that we've established our highs, is there something I can do for you?
9: I'm Cherry Dana. Is Mr. Dix here?
0: Oh, why, yes. Would you wait here, please?
9: I will not wait here. I want in.
0: Now, just a minute.
9: There you are, Ed. You have a short memory, haven't you?
5: Cherry, what are you doing here? I'm having a conference.
9: So I see.
0: I hate to mention it, but this happens to be a private home, Miss Dana. I'll have to ask you to leave.
9: Don't be boring. You lured my director up here, and I'm going to see that some little local wench doesn't put the squeeze play on him.
0: Why, you pampered brat, get out of here right now, or I'll show you how a local wench can back up words with action.
5: Oh, now hold on here, both of you. Cherry, I resent this intrusion just as much as Miss Matson does, I'm sure.
9: I'll bet.

0: was so mad I was boiling. If I'd been a thermometer, quicksilver would have been streaming out of my ears. I did the most natural thing, took a shower, and little by little I simmered down. Actors and actresses are like anybody else. Most of them are darn nice people just trying to make a living, but one ham like Cherry Dana can ruin the picture. Just as I was getting dressed, the ferry building siren blew its top, indicating 4:30. I had to step on it if I was going to be at the Mont Fair at 5 in time for the payroll sequence with the extras. So I stepped on it and found myself in a minor mob scene outside room 873 at the Mont Fair Hotel. Mallard spotted me, grabbed me by the arm, and took me inside the room.
1: I really didn't expect to see you, Candy.
0: Why not?
1: I thought perhaps you were discussing contract terms with Dix by now. Big Hollywood star and all that.
0: Oh, Mallard, cut it out.
2: All right, ladies and gentlemen, as I call out your names, step up fast and sign the voucher. Anderson, Robert, Apperson, Lou,
3: yeah.
2: Bennett, Bert, Beverly.
0: I studied the faces as they stepped by the cashier's table set up in the room. They were all types. Anyone could have been a villain, a dance hall girl, a hero, an ingenue, or just plain extra. The roll call droned on in the background. The whole thing took about 10 minutes. And suddenly, we were alone. Ames, the assistant director, the girl who had done the actual paying, Mallard, and myself.
2: Well, that's it.
0: Who's missing, Ames?
2: You're in for a bit of a shock.
1: How do you mean?
2: Nobody's missing. Everybody listed on our payroll, checked in, and was paid off.
0: What?
2: That's right.
0: Did you recognize every person who had been paid off?
2: I'm pretty sure I did.
1: Well, this is a fine kettle of nothing. We have an extra who's working in the picture, and yet he isn't. So he ends up hanging by his neck from a tree on Telegraph Hill. Who was the Joker?
0: The Joker, the one you can play wild. Are you sure they're all paid?
2: Well, positive. Double-checked with their guild cards and signatures.
0: Well, isn't this cute?
2: Oh, excuse me, please. Hello? Yes, this is Ames. Oh, yes, Cherry. What? He's what? Great Scott.
0: What's the matter, Ames? What is it? You're white as a sheet.
2: Dix. He's just been found shot to death in his room.

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1: Reginald Dix, well-known Hollywood director, shot dead in his hotel room. We were looking for developments. We got them, but not the kind we expected. Mallard led the way up to the suite that Dix had been occupying on the top floor. There was a mob around the door, and my boy Mallard soon dispersed them and instituted some semblance of order. Dix was sprawled out on the balcony overlooking the bay, and an ever-widening pool of blood showed that he'd been hit in the chest. Cherry Dana was pacing the room, smoking a cigarette. Ames stood in the middle with his jaw flapping. And who should be in the room, too, but my old pal from my days in Hollywood, Buff Arnold.
2: Candy. Candy Matson. What a place for a reunion.
1: Yes, isn't it? How are you, Buff?
2: Ill. Terribly ill. If I have to step into the other room, I hope you'll understand. Reg was a great friend of mine.
1: Sure, let's go in the bedroom. You look sort of green. Besides, I have a few questions I'd like to ask you, Buff.
2: It's a deal. Anything to get out of here, let's go.
3: Wait a minute, Candy. Who is this guy?
1: Buff Arnold, Mallard, the fellow I was speaking about.
3: Where were you going?
1: In there. He doesn't feel too good. The closest he's ever been to blood is a bottle of ketchup in color.
3: Okay. Don't let him out of your sight. I have a flock of questions and need a flock of answers.
1: As you say, Mallard, dear.
3: And don't get carried away yourself.
1: This the bedroom?
2: Yeah.
1: Well, Buff, you seem to be doing all right.
2: A lot different than when I knew you in Hollywood, Candy.
1: You look swell, Buff. Too darn swell.
2: What do you mean?
1: You bring back too many memories.
2: You look mighty good yourself, Candy. You're no longer a plump little kid just out of high school. You're downright pretty, gal.
1: In the good old days, I'd have jumped through hoops to hear you say that.
2: Got any hoops, Andy?

0: deal. I'll say it again.
1: No, sir.
0: Maybe we could revive some of those memories, Candy.
1: Not a chance, Buff Boy. Things have changed. Hollywood and everyone in it, including you, were a part of a dim, sad past. And instead of just plain Buff, that's a rebuff.
0: Very cute. I haven't heard the gag pull since yesterday.
1: Mm-hmm. Tell me, did you hear about the body that was found on Telegraph Hill this morning?
0: I sure did. Now, poor Reg. I told him this picture of the jinx on it before we left the studio. Little things that happened right from the start.
1: Like what?
0: Well, in the first place, I wasn't even supposed to be in the picture. They're going to give it to some new kid as a build-up. A week before the first day of shooting, Evan disappeared. He hasn't been heard from since, when they shoved me into the breach. Then the assistant director tripped and fell off a catwalk, broke both legs. Okay. He had to be replaced.
1: Anything else, Buff?
0: Yeah. About that time, Jerry Dana whipped herself into a batch of temperament and walked off the lot. Held up production a week. Then the luggage for San Francisco was rerouted somewhere else. Never has caught up with us. Now the body this morning and Dick's just now.
1: Certainly sounds like a jinx. By the way, how do you and the great Cherry get along, Buff?
0: Fine. I try not to see her except on the set. Come here, Candy. Let me hold you in my arms once, just once. I want the feel of someone who's truly genuine.
1: You're still just a little boy, aren't you, Buff?
2: Okay, Arnold, I'd like to, Well, pardon me. I hate to break this up, but I want to talk to you, Mr. Arnold.
1: That was a fine time Mallard picked to walk in. And then I got to thinking, maybe it was a fine time. He was due to have a little fire set under him. As I walked out into the other room, the boys in blue had arrived, and they were swarming all over the place. Ames was no longer present, neither was Cherry Dana. I wasn't going to give Mallard the satisfaction of an explanation, so I eased out the door and went down to the lobby. I asked where Ames was staying and went back up to his room, 672. A knock on the door produced results.
3: Just a moment.
0: Oh, Miss Matson. Something you wanted?
1: Yes, may I come in?
0: Why, yes. I was just lying down. This thing about Reg has knocked me for a complete loop.
1: It seems to be quite a shock to everybody. You've been with Reginald Dix for a long time, haven't you, Ames?
0: Well, off and on, yes. A good number of years.
1: How about La Dana?
0: Cherry? Well, I've known her extremely well, even before she became a top flight star.
1: Can you give me any idea who might have had it in for Dix? If you can, you better spill. The truth will come out sooner or later, Ames. It always does in things of this sort.
0: I've only one little thing I can tell. I've already told it to your lieutenant friend.
1: Oh? And what's that?
0: As I got back from Telegraph Hill, I dropped by Reg's suite. Wanted to talk about tomorrow's shooting. As I drew near his door, I heard loud arguing.
1: Arguing? Who were the opponents?
0: Reg and Cherry Dana.
1: Mm-hmm. And what were they arguing about, Ames?
0: You.
1: So that's it. Tell me, is Cherry the kind of woman who would turn killer on an impulse?
0: It's hard to say. She has a terrible temper.
1: Mm-hmm. Does Buff Arnold fit into the picture in any way?
0: I don't know. He's a sly one, that Arnold. He plays his cards in strictly a commercial manner. May fit into the picture. He and Reg were never too friendly.
1: I see. Oh, thanks, Amesy. I'll leave now. And you'd better lock your door. The way things are going, you might wake up to find yourself dead. I went up to Cherry Dana's suite, but I drew a blank there. No answer. So I went back to the scene of the murder. Dix's room's on the top floor. Mallard was just leaving. He shot me a look that would have knocked out a North Korean tank at 1,000 yards and started to brush on by me, but I would have none of it. Now, just a moment, boy Blue. Come on back to that over 21 level. Just because Buff had his arms around me is no sign we were playing a scene from Romeo and Juliet.
2: I don't think I've seen that close a grip even in professional wrestling.
1: Oh, cut it out. What'd you turn up in there? Anything at all?
2: No, not a thing. Can't even find the murder weapon.
1: Got any ideas?
2: Lots of them. We've already taken Miss Dana into custody.
1: I had a hunch it was leading in that direction.
2: Incidentally, did you ever hear of a Christopher Seema? He's been a bookie around town here for several years.
1: Christopher Seema? No, can't say I have. Why?
2: Well, he was the boy who was hanging from the tree. Oh. According to our files, he dabbled in everything from gambling to blackmail.
1: Seema. Seema, that name rings bells somehow, Mallard.
2: One other thing. This isn't personal, you understand.
1: Yeah.
2: But stay away from Buff Arnold. We've got our eye on him, too.
1: Little things were suddenly clicking way back in my mind. Awfully vague, but the old processes from years before were coming to life ever so slowly. Mallard had work to do, plenty of it, down at the Hall of Justice, work in which I was included out. I went outside on California Street, watched him get into a squad car with two of his men, and I waved him a goodbye. That was when I had another idea. Dix's suite. Cops were through with it. The body'd been removed. But I had a hunch that was the key to the situation. Knowing the manager of the Montfair, it was no trouble at all to get a key to Reg's suite, and that's where I headed, up to the top floor. I let myself into the darkened room. Closed the door behind me. With the lights of the city way below seeping through the balcony window, I found a place in back of the settee and sat down to wait and think. The balcony window being open, the roar of the city traffic underneath came gently through and helped my thinking. That's when it hit me. Seema. Several years before I had served my term in Hollywood, there was an actress named Vivian Seema. The same face as that of Cherry Dana. Now the clouds were beginning to lift, and at the same time, the door opened in the suite, and the silhouetted figure of a man entered the room.
3: Blast the luck.
1: Okay, Buff. Relax.
3: What?
1: This is Candy. Come on over here by the settee. Hurry. I'm expecting company.
0: What are you doing here, Candy?
1: You've got the wrong page of the script. That's my line. What are you doing here, Buff?
0: Honestly, you've got to believe me. I left my lighter here this afternoon. I was afraid the police would find it. Naturally, I can't afford any bad publicity. It'd ruin my career.
1: I believe you, Buff. You always were fond of that career, weren't you? Don't answer, just keep quiet.
0: What's up?
1: A guy named Seema, if I'm right. Whistles. Reginald Dix didn't like him. Wait a minute. I think I hear someone coming along the hall. The door slowly opened and closed again. The dim light in the hall showed the form of another man. Then the dark figure moved slowly but surely across the room. It stopped for a second or two, as though listening for something. Then moved again to the balcony, out onto the balcony, and whoever it was grabbed the ledge above, hoisted his feet up onto the iron grillwork, and hung over the city. That's when I acted. Okay, Ames, stay right where you are, in that position.
4: What? You think I'm a fool?
5: Candy's out on that ledge. He's ducked around the outside on that ledge.
1: I'm a fool. Quick, Buff, go down the hall and get out of the fire escape. Cut him off.
5: Okay, what are you going to do?
1: Go out on that ledge after him.
5: Oh, no, I'm not. Not with this gun I've got.
1: That's the same gun you killed Dix with, isn't it? Very clever hiding it up on this ledge out here. No wonder Mallard and his boys didn't find it. Look out there on the city, Ames. One misstep and you go off into space. Think it over. You better come back.
5: Not on your life.
1: I'm coming after you.
5: I'm down at the other end, Candy.
1: Good. Now we've got him.
5: Yes. Yes, you have. Obviously, this is the end. Perhaps you don't know what it is to love. Perhaps you don't know what it is to be scorned. I do, painfully so. This is the end. But I'm not going to go alone. You're going with me, Miss Matson, like this.
1: No! No, the recoil, it'll knock you right out of the head!
5: Oh!

0: it was just a matter of jealousy. Is that right, Candy?
1: That's right, Mellie dear. The same thing you developed when you walked in on Buff Arnold and me.
0: Okay, okay, so I was burned up. Tell me more.
1: It was the name Seema that did it, Mallard. Do you know what that is?
0: All right, I'll play quizzes with you. What's the name Seema?
1: Seema is Ames, spelled backwards.
0: Uh-oh.
1: You see, that was Ames' real name. At one time, he had married Cherry Dana under the name of Seema. When she began to be big in pictures, she divorced him. But he carried the eternal torch.
0: Silly, she wasn't worth it.
1: Of course not. Because she collected men. Reginald Dix, not because she loved him, but because she was fading in pictures and because Dix was the only one who could keep her in front of the public.
0: Logical. But what about the Seema hung up in the tree on Telegraph Hill?
1: Uh-huh. There we have the plot. The Seema up in the tree was Ames's brother, a ne'er-do-well. The night that Ames arrived in town here, he looked up his brother, got a bit tight, and told him what he'd done. Caused the original leading man to disappear, shoved the original assistant director off a platform, breaking his legs. In general, did everything he could to sabotage the picture. Then he pulled the strings to get himself named as assistant director so he could be near Cherry.
0: Love and jealousy.
1: Mallard, I'll get to that in time. Cherry had vaguely promised that she'd remarry Ames. When he saw his own brother was going to blackmail him, he went crazy. That's when he strung him up with the dummies in the trees. From there, it was just a step to knock off Reginald Dix and have a clear track for himself.
0: Well, I'll go back to what I said to begin with. Why did these characters from Hollywood have to come up here to San Francisco and louse up our scenery, as well as our police department?
1: Oh, to heck with your police department. That's the last time I'm going to climb around a ledge hundreds of feet in the air.
0: Not so strange. Buff Arnold was out on that ledge, too, wasn't he?
1: Oh, Mallard, sometimes you make me so... That reminds me, I have a date tomorrow night.
0: Sure, with Buff Arnold.
1: No, no, that's tomorrow morning. I'm driving him down to the railroad station. Date for tomorrow night? With you, Mellard, dear. We're going to see a Roy Acuff movie.
0: Oh, Candy. Roy Acuff. Monarch of all the cowboys.
1: Yeah, monarch of all the cowboys. I'll see him with you. Oh. And if that isn't love, I don't know what is.

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0: Tonight for Hal Burdick as Reginald Dix, John Grover as Ames, the assistant director, Mary Milford as Cherry Dana, Kurt Martell as Buff Arnold, and included in the cast was Ken Langley. Henry Left plays the part of Lieutenant Ray Mallard. The program stars Natalie Masters as Candy and is written and directed by Monty Masters. Sound effects are created by Bill Brownell, and Eloise Rowan is heard at the organ. The characters in tonight's play were entirely fictitious. Any resemblance to actual people is purely coincidental. Tonight's engineer was Clarence Stevens. The program came to you from San Francisco. Dudley Manlove speaking. 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

0: Well, hello there, Candy. How's the one woman Scotland Yard?
1: Oh, okay, Inspector. If business was any better, you fellows could all retire on your big fat pensions. Is Mallard at his office?
0: Oh, sure. I just left him there. He's working on a deal, but it's all right.
1: A deal? Oh, I won't bother him then.
0: It's all right. When last observed, he was perched neatly on the horns of a dilemma.
1: Ouch. Well, in that case, I'd better go in, Inspector.
0: Righto. Drop around any time. High heels sound so much nicer than flat feet.
1: Thank you, sir. Good morning, Lieutenant Mallard.
2: Candy, for Pete's sake, I wish you'd knock when you'd come in here.
1: Why?
2: Well, I might have been,
1: What, Mallard?
2: Asleep or something. Well, now that you're in, pull up a chair and set a spell.
1: I heard you were busy.
2: You heard I was busy, so you barge right in?
1: I can always barge right out again, you know.
2: No, stick around. I've done all I can for now.
1: What have you got, a murder?
2: In homicide, I'd be working on a purse snatching. Here, take a look. Ever see anything like that before?
1: Nope. Looks like a small medallion of some kind.
2: I don't think so. Near as I can figure, it's the symbol of an order or a cult. You recognize the characters on it?
1: Well, they seem to have an Egyptian flavor.
2: That was my thinking, too. However, I'm not an Egyptologist.
1: You can always take it over to the University of California.
2: University of California?
1: What's wrong with that?
2: Well, it'd be like cutting off my own nose. I've got Stanford and 6 points in the big game.
1: After what UCLA did to them?
2: Oh, no, sir.
1: From now on, I will knock before I come in here. And if I get an answer, I'm going to leave.
2: You've got a point there.
1: I know I have.
2: I mean about taking this over to the university.
1: Hey, wait a minute. Why didn't I think of it before?
2: Why?
1: Rembrandt. He has a brushing acquaintance with the Egyptian language and writing.
2: Rembrandt? Rembrandt Watson? Oh, you're kidding.
1: No, I'm not. He spent quite a bit of time in Egypt before the war. Come on, get in the car and we'll drive over to his place. I've got to see him anyway.
2: I'm sorry, Candy. No can do. I got to be in Judge Wallach's court in 10 minutes.
1: Well, let me have it and I'll take it over to him. If Rembrandt comes up with anything, I'll report right back.
2: Okay, just don't lose it, that's all.
1: Why? Can't you get another one?
2: Well, not this particular one, we can't. We took it off the body of a woman they found floating last night in Stowe Lake.
1: Stowe Lake and Golden Gate Park?
2: Mm-hmm.
1: What a charming place to take your last bath. Oh, I almost forgot what I came here for to begin with. Here's the book I borrowed from you, Mallard, dear.
2: Book? Which book is that?
1: Latest facts and figures on the rise and fall of crime throughout the Western Hemisphere, plus a comprehensive digest on criminal trends in the United States as compiled by police departments of major cities throughout the country.
2: Oh, thanks. Did you get anything out of it?
1: The book? Heck no. I just barely managed to get through the title.
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1: I slipped the medallion into my coin purse, slipped the coin purse into my handbag, slipped Mallard a peck on the cheek, and slipped out of the Hall of Justice. I climbed into my car and drove over to California Street opposite Old St. Mary's Cathedral, almost bordering Little Alley facing St. Mary's Square. It is there that a very old friend of mine lives, Rembrandt Watson, the eminent Pacific Coast photographer.
4: I'm so glad you came by, Dove. Today of all days, I need the firm stanchion of your friendship upon which to brace myself.
1: Rembrandt, what on earth are you talking about?
4: Never has the weight of gloom rested so heavily on me shoulders. Never has the mantle of depression hung o'er me head as it does
1: oh,
4: now.
1: Oh, put the hand back in the icebox. What gives here, Ducky?
4: You are gazing upon a man about to be bereft of a home.
1: You mean you're being evicted?
4: Not yet, but one must face eventualities.
1: Can't you pay your rent? Is that it?
4: Oh, no, be silly, Candy. I have plenty of money.
1: Well, then in heaven's name, why the Hamlet routine? What do you mean you're going to be evicted?
4: Well, simply this, girl. A bunch of uncouth varlets are going to build an underground garage in the square next door. May I ask what is so funny?
1: Well, you probably won't have to move. Chances are they'll never touch this building.
4: But think, Candy. The dirt, the noise.
1: Well, I've never known either one to affect you before, Rembrandt.
4: It's not myself I'm thinking about. It's Henry, me great Dane. All those steam shovels and riveting machines that have to give Henry a nervous stomach.
1: And on a great Dane, that's something.
4: Yes, isn't it? And here's something that'll prove I'll be evicted. Look, this morning's paper.
1: Mm-hmm.
4: Right down here.
1: Preliminary to construction of a garage beneath St. Mary's Square was approved yesterday by the Board of Supervisors Finance Committee. The project, recommended by the San Francisco Parking Authority, involves use of St. Mary's Park subsurface area and seven adjacent parcels of privately owned property in the area bounded by Kearney, Pine, California, and St. Ann Street.
4: There. You see what I mean?
1: Well, I'd hardly call this hovel a parcel, but yes, I do see what you mean. Well, what are you going to do about it?
4: Well, what can I do about it? Look for a new place to live, that's all.
1: Laddie boy, I'm glad you said that. I've been meaning to have a word with you for quite some time. And you're doing a whale of a good business. More and more, you're catering to an extremely fashionable clientele.
4: That's true.
1: It's about time you lived the part. Your photographs are becoming known throughout the country. You couldn't have stayed here much longer anyway.
4: But it has such atmosphere, Candy.
1: That it does, especially when the wind's from the east. I tell you what, you help me on a little deal right now, and I'll spend the rest of the day looking at places with you.
4: Oh, Candy, will you? I was hoping you'd say that. You're a lamb.
1: In the spring, I am.
4: Oh, I get it. Spring lamb.
1: Yes.
4: Oh, la. I feel ever so much better already.
1: Attaboy. But before you bound completely out of your skin, Ducky, take a look at this. Wait a minute. There.
4: Hmm. Fascinating. What is it? An amulet of some kind?
1: I don't know. That's why I came to see you. What does it say on there?
4: It's in the Arabic. Awfully fine print. What did I do with me glasses?
1: On your forehead.
4: Oh. El Magi, El Hada, El Mastakbal. There's one I can't seem to translate. Wait a moment. Oh, of course, Milky.
1: What does it mean, Rembrandt?
4: Well, I'm not exactly sure of my translation, but I take it to read the past, the present, the future are mine.
1: That sounds good enough to me. Let me make a phone call, dear, and I'll be right with you. Tell me, Ducky, does that expression mean anything to you? Have you ever heard it before?
4: No, there are literally thousands of such sayings in Arabic. It could refer to almost anything.
1: That's what I was wondering about.
5: Headquarters, DeLucci speaking.
1: Oh, hello, DeLucci. This is Candy Matson. Is Lieutenant Mallard there?
5: Lieutenant Mallard? No, Miss Matson. He left with Judge Wallach and the jury on that Happy Dan supermarket killing. Out of Lake Merced. Probably be there the rest of the afternoon.
1: Oh, okay. Would you write this down for me?
5: Okay.
1: El Maji, El Hader, El Mastakbal, Hu Milky.
5: Miss Matson, this is a phone conversation?
1: It's legit.
5: Well, in that case, Gesundheit.
1: Thank you. Now, have you got that?
5: I guess so.
1: Good. Just sign my name to it and put it on Mallard's desk, will you?
5: Sure, if you say so.
1: Thanks, DeLucci. Goodbye.
4: Candy, are you crazy? Mallard won't understand that.
1: Crazy? Just the other way around. This is one night I know I'm going to get Mallard to call me.
4: Candy, you fool. But you're a nice fool. Just having you assure me that moving from here is the right thing to do has removed all me troubled thoughts. Transform me into a blithe spirit.
1: A blithe spirit? Well, come on, blithe spirit. Let's go haunt for houses. Knowing Rembrandt as I do, he's the sort of a man who would open a doll factory across the street from a boys' school. But in this case, I was going to make sure he'd fit the locale to the business and vice versa. But what was the locale to be? Suddenly, I had it. There was a barn type of building out on Octavia Street, just off Pacific. It used to be a dance studio, but somehow or other, I seem to recall a for rent sign on the place. And that's where we went.
4: What is it, Candy? Looks like the place might have been a stable.
1: I imagine it was at one time. I do know it was a dance studio for a while.
4: It's for rent, all right. There's the sign.
1: I hope we can get in. You'll like it, I'm sure. It's just ideal for a photography studio. And it has plenty of room upstairs for living quarters and a fine big backyard out in back for Henry.
4: Sounds ideal. If I could only see it.
1: Let's walk around to that little wooden bridge at the side. Maybe there's a window we can peek through. If not, we'll run down to the real estate office.
4: You see?
1: The outside needs fixing up, but not too much.
4: No, as a matter of fact, if the place is any kind of shape at all and the owner is willing to talk business, I might be interested in buying the place.
1: What?
4: Well, why not? Now that I'm in the mood, and I've saved a fair amount of money in the past year or two.
1: Oh, here's a window. Pretty dirty. Wait a minute.
4: Can you see anything, Candy?
1: A little. Enough to give you an idea how much space you have in the studio itself. Here, take a look.
4: Oh, it's wonderful. Just perfect. I could do all the portrait work up in front there and put all the equipment back in the... Oh!
1: Ducky, what is it?
4: I saw a man in there.
1: Let's see. He's motioning to us. I don't understand what... Is there a door down that way, Rembrandt?
4: Wait till I take a look. Yes, I see one.
1: Oh, that's what he wants. Come on.
4: Who do you suppose he is, dear?
1: Caretaker, maybe. We'll find out.
6: Was there something you wanted?
1: We're just looking around. We saw the sign out in front. Are you the caretaker?
6: No, no. I am the owner.
4: Oh, then you live here.
6: Again, no. There was a fire here last night. I came over to investigate.
1: A fire?
6: Yes. There wasn't much damage done. One of the neighbors saw it, and the fire department arrived almost immediately.
4: Lucky for you. How much rent are you asking?
6: I'm afraid you'll have to take that up with the real estate people. I let them handle all my transactions.
1: Would you be willing to sell?
6: I might, but that's something you have to discuss with them, too. That sounds odd, does it not? But much better off if I don't transact my own business.
1: Sure. Would you mind if we looked around? Mr. Watson here is rather interested.
6: I'm afraid that is out of the question. You see, the electricity has been turned off. You would have to use matches.
4: We'll be very careful, sir.
1: I've got matches right here in my purse.
6: No. It is impossible. After what happened last night, I'm afraid things might be misunderstood. I should be accused of...
1: Accused? Accused of what, Mr....
6: What did you say your name was?
1: I didn't, and neither did you. We have a quaint custom here in the United States.
6: I am not interested in custom. I'm only interested in keeping my appointment.
1: You keep your appointment, I assure you. Do you remember High Low Rembrandt?
4: Oh, yes. A quaint little device used with a great deal of success on the gridiron.
1: Yes. Would you like to take high and I'll take low?
4: A pleasure, really. Now.
1: Get his arms if you can, Rembrandt.
7: I'm trying to think it like an eel.
1: I think he needs a little persuasion on the head like so.
4: Oh, dear. I hope you didn't tap him too hard.
1: No, he just went sleepy by for a little while.
4: May I ask the reason for this unwomanly outburst on your part, Dove?
1: You certainly may, Slugger. Look, up there on that beam above us.
4: Oh, dear, wear me glasses.
1: Back up on your forehead.
4: Now, what did you want me to see?
1: Up there, a sign on that beam. Just barely visible, but you can make it out.
4: Candy, no. El Mahdi, El Hada, El Mastakbal, Hum Milky.
1: Sure. I saw it when we first came in. When the boy on the floor mentioned matches, it gave me a perfectly natural chance to open my purse and flash the medallion. He saw it, all right. He stopped like he'd been sapped.
4: He was?
1: Twice, yes. Once by the medallion, once by me. I think we've got something, Rembrandt. Come on, let's get to a phone and call Mallard quick. And may I say something, Ducky?
4: Oh, certainly, dear.
1: Well, I shouldn't say it, but that was the prettiest high-low I've ever seen.
3: From San Francisco, the National Broadcasting Company is presenting Candy Matson, Yukon 28209.
1: I left my gun with Rembrandt, who by this time was sitting on our little friend. I took off, found a grocery store about three blocks down, and placed a call to Mallard. Fortunately, he was in, and after I told him what was happening, he was out again, this time headed for the former dance studio. I ran back to the place, and Sleeping Beauty was showing signs of coming, too, with Rembrandt still riding a choppy sea on the guy's twisting chest.
4: I'm so glad you're back, girl. Miss Steed is beginning to buck a bit, and I did so want to avoid smacking him on the noggin again.
1: Yeah, I don't blame you. After a while, it begins to hurt. Here, give me the gun, Rembrandt. Thanks. Now, stand back. If the Joker tries anything, there's going to be badminton with bullets for birds.
4: You get Mallard?
1: Yes, he'll be here in a moment or two.
4: In the Hall of Justice? That'll be forever.
1: You don't know Mallard when he has a chance to play with that siren. Tessman's snapping out of it.
6: I think, miss, you will regret exceedingly what you have done.
1: Maybe so, maybe no. Now, care to tell us about this past, present, and future are mine stuff?
6: I'm not saying a word.
1: Does it surprise you I know the translation? You might as well tell us. You'll have to in the long run.
6: I have nothing to say, and I mean that.
1: I'll bet you do. Wait a minute. See who it is, Rembrandt.
8: It's Mallard and his platoon system.
1: Good. Open the door for them.
9: Well, this is cozy. All you need is a fourth for bridge. Can I kibitz?
1: He's all yours, Footlet.
9: Okay, get him, boys. Let's go.
1: Hey, wait a minute. You haven't seen the building.
9: The building can wait. This cookie's hot, and I want to keep him that way. Like I said, boys, take him away. Give him that big hall of justice.
1: 123 O'Leary, and we were at the jailhouse on Washington Street. 456 O'Leary, and our lad was whisked away into the inner sanctums for a pleasant little game called Information, Please. 789 O'Leary, and Mallard was back in his office snorting fire at me. And when he snorts fire, Sister Susie, it's frightening.
9: What are you trying to do? Have the whole city administration down on my neck?
1: Why, Mallard, what do you mean?
9: I'll tell you what I mean. We've arrested a man who's completely in the clear. He can shoot the works at us, sue us for false arrest.
1: Wait a minute. Something's off the beam here. What's his name?
9: Tessman, Al Tessman.
1: How do you know he's in the clear?
9: Because we checked just now. He's been a respectable citizen of San Francisco for over 20 years. Owns a lot of real estate around town. Fine reputation, excellent credit, the works. And you have to stir up a hornet's nest.
1: I don't know what to say.
9: I do. Go home and stay there. I have a hunch the guy's going to press an assault and battery charge against you and Rembrandt. And he's got every legal right to do it, too.
1: Yipes. I wonder how I'll look in stripes. Mallard was just plain out and out sore. Judging the mess on its face value, he was entitled to be sore. But I'm not the gal to take things on face value. That sign on the beam out of the old studio definitely had a link with the inscription on the amulet. I was sure of it. And I was sure that Tessman was a link, too. So I fell back on the private eye's first lesson, how to shadow a suspect. The use of doorways, trees, buildings, shrubs, fences, and etc. So hiding behind an etc., I waited outside the Hall of Justice until I saw Tessman leave the building. All he did was snag a cab and disappear into an apartment house on the top of Clay Street. I checked the ground floor and found there were only three outlets. The main entrance, the service entrance alongside, and the garage around the corner. I parked across the street where I could see all three and waited. And waited. About 2 a.m., I figured Tessman had holed up for the night, so I went home and got myself a nice little jolt. My penthouse was a mess. It looked like a senior-grade monsoon had ripped through the place. It stacked up that Tessman couldn't have done it, so there must be somebody else who wanted in on the act. As far as I could tell, nothing was missing, so I straightened up as best I could and hit the sack. The alarm went off at 5 o'clock the next morning, and I struggled into my clothes, drove over to Rembrandt's place, rustled him into my car, and we took off.
4: Candy, positively mad. What's the idea of waking me up in the middle of the night?
1: It's not the middle of the night, Ducky. It's morning. Remember, the early birds get the worms.
4: For a change, I'd like to see the early worm get the bird. What are we doing gallivanting about like this?
1: We're putting the shadow on Tessman.
4: Is he the worm?
1: One of them. In spite of the fact that Mallard whitewashed him. Here we are.
4: How lush. The Blake Essex.
1: We'll just park here. Hunch down in your seat, Ducky. I hardly imagine our worm has departed yet. A half hour passed by. Just as the sun peeked over the East Bay hills and scattered its own bright rays on the water of the bay, a car backed out of the Blake Essex garage. It was Tessman, all right. He wheeled the car down Clay Street and we followed. He turned left on Taylor and again when he reached Pacific. I had a hunch where he was going. He crossed Van Ness Avenue and we did likewise. That was when Rembrandt spoke up.
4: I hate to mention it, dear, but I think the shadowers are being shadowed.
1: How do you mean?
4: I looked behind several times. There seems to be a car following us.
1: Just a coincidence. I wouldn't worry about it. Look, our boy's turning off onto Octavia. Just as I thought, he's returning to the studio.
4: What do we do now?
1: Go as slowly as we can. Give him time to park the car, get inside the building, and then go in after him.
4: Are you sure you know what you're doing, Candy?
1: Nope.
4: Oh. Well, then it's all right.
1: We'll go past Octavia to Laguna, then down to Broadway, and come back from that direction. That should do it. Now to double back along Broadway.
4: I dislike being repetitious, girl, but the car's still following us.
1: Well, there's nothing like a showdown. Here we are at Octavia. Let's find out. Look, across the street at the studio, out in front there. Bags of cement, sand, and a pile of bricks.
4: That wasn't there when we left yesterday.
1: No.
4: There's our friend, Candy, if he is.
1: Well, I'm going to find out about this right now.
10: Please, Miss Matson, remain seated in your car.
4: Has it gone, Candy?
1: That's a naive observation, Rembrandt. Looks more to me like a cannon.
10: I assure you I won't hesitate using it. Now, if you and Mr. Watson will get out in an orderly manner and walk across the street into the studio, there will be no trouble.
1: Looks like we have no choice. Come on, Ducky. This should be great sport. When you have a gun that size poking into your nose, it's easy to be convinced. We walked across the street and into the studio. Even with the brilliant morning sunshine outside, the place was dark and grim. And Tessman Lad was waiting to meet us, wearing the very latest in smirks.
10: Just as you planned, Master. It was so easy. They fell into our trap beautifully. And now they shall feel no pain. To work, Tessman. There can be no further delay.
11: Yes, Master. It shall be done.
10: He calls me Master. And that is as it should be. Now, Miss Matson, now that you've so conveniently returned to our shrine, the amulet, please.
1: I haven't got it. I left it at home in another purse.
10: It wasn't in your place last night.
1: So you're the character who wrecked my apartment.
10: That is right. And now, if you will be so kind as to empty your purse on the table there.
4: You better do it, Candy.
1: Yes. There seems to be no alternative.
10: Now the coin purse, please. Ah, yes, the amulet. Thank you.
1: There's a streetcar token, too. You can have that if you want it.
10: The past, the present, the future are mine. Mine, Miss Matson. An old saying of one of the ancient pharaohs. I adopted it for myself. Rather brilliant, wouldn't you say?
1: I'd say you need a new scriptwriter.
10: Now I shall tell you about your future. This building, being on a hill, was built on solid rock foundations. My faithful servant, Tessman, is an expert stonemason. You see that chamber-like affair hewn into the rock? Tessman is going to build a brick wall across it. You are going to be sealed inside, also like the ancient pharaohs. Only it will take more than a Howard Carter or a Lord Carnarvon to discover you.
1: The guy was a madman, and a madman usually keeps his word. Tessman went to work. Little by little, the ceiling wall of bricks took shape. Once I pressed my hand against the bricks. They must have been using a fast-hardening mortar mix of some kind. The wall was as firm as the ages. Zoma smiled. Finally, there was an opening just large enough to crawl through. That's when Zoma spoke up.
10: Enough, Tessman. I will complete the work.
11: As you will, Master.
10: My mission here is finished. You three are the only ones who know about me. And so I shall destroy all evidence and move on to newer fields. Tessman, in you go.
11: What? Master, no. No. I have served you faithfully.
10: I said get in.
11: No, I won't die. I won't. Not even for you.
10: What? That fool. The future belongs to me. You two, get him.
1: What?
10: Shove him into the tomb. Now. I trust you won't be quite so idiotic. Suffocation isn't too unbearable. I think I shall call this the Tomb of the Wayward Three. Yes, that will be good. Is he in?
1: Yes.
10: Very well. You may follow.
1: Go ahead, Rembrandt. I'm sorry I got you into this.
4: That's all right.
10: And now for the final act. A complete obliteration. Ah, yes. People all over the world have lost their way. They struggle in darkness. It is up to me to bring them the truth. For after all, El Hadi, El Hader, El Mostak Balhumilkin, all mine.
1: What about that woman you dumped into Stow Lake, Zoma?
10: A very generous lady. She contributed over $15,000 to the cause. But then the poor thing began to doubt me. Said something about going to the authorities. Most unfortunate. It was then that even I, Zoma, made a mistake. I forgot about the amulet I had given her. She was still wearing it about her neck. I will not make that error again. And now, like the final toast to life, the last brick. Sleep well, foolish ones. Forever.
12: Get your hands straight up in the air, Mac.
10: You desecrator.
12: I said get your hands up.
10: Yes, I will, like this.
12: Candy, where are you?
13: Over here, Mallard. Behind this brick wall.
2: A fine thing, that's all I've got to say. Running around and messing things up. Boy, he's really got you tucked away, hasn't he?
13: Come on, Mallard, get us out of here. We can hardly breathe.
2: We?
13: Rembrandt and I.
2: Oh, no.
13: Your pal Tessman, who's past breathing.
2: Boy, you can sure do it, can't you, Candy? I think I ought to leave you in there. You almost messed this whole thing up.
13: I did? How?
2: Why did you think we released Tessman?
13: Tessman.
2: Yeah, I know. Ollie Tessman. I'll call him Tessman. Because it was the first lead we got on this Joker Zoma. We've been after him for months.
13: Why?
2: Playing on the superstitious people with a yen for the occult. We had nothing to go on until we fished that woman out of Stowe Lake with the amulet around her neck. And you have to go and stick your pretty nose into the picture.
13: What about Tessman?
2: Up until he met Zoma, he was okay. Doing quite well in real estate. Then along came the master. Tessman turned over the studio for Zoma to use as a temple. But after he dumped the tomato into Stowe Lake, Zoma realized he'd have to liquidate his affairs and get the bejavers to other parts of the country. With you and Rembrandt making like cops and robbers, he knew he had three people to get out of the way. He almost got away with it.
13: But how did you get here when you did?
2: Sheer luck, Cupcake. I was only returning to make a routine checkup on this joint. Sister, are you lucky?
13: You can say that again.
2: All right, sister, are you?
13: Oh.
2: On second thought, maybe you aren't.
13: What do you mean, Mallard, dear?
2: If there's one thing I can't stand, it's an interfering woman. I think I'll just leave you in there.
13: Mallard, no!
2: Irene, good night.
13: Oh.
2: Irene, good night.
13: Mallard, you can't do this.
2: Irene.
13: Get us out of here.
2: Okay, on one condition.
13: Sure, sure. What is it?
2: Promise you'll go to a Roy Acuff movie with me tonight.
13: Roy Acuff movie? What do you think, Rembrandt?
14: A fate worse than death.
13: That's what I thought, too. So long, Mallard. On your way out, just seal in that last brick, will you?

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0: The part of Tessman was played by John Grober. Zoma was Lou Tobin. Henry Leff is heard as Lieutenant Ray Mallard, and Jack Thomas is Rembrandt Watson. The program stars Natalie Masters and is written and directed by Monty Masters. Bill Brownell creates the sound effects, and Eloise Rowan is heard at the organ. Our engineer was Frank Barron. Any resemblance to actual people is purely coincidental. The characters in the story were entirely fictitious. The program came to you from San Francisco. Dudley Manlove speaks.

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Here's your latest forecast for the Rangeley Lakes area. Partly sunny skies today with a high near 67. North and northwest winds at 5 to 15. Generally clear, mid-40s tonight. Plenty of sunshine tomorrow at 72. Turning cloudy Monday night, 53. Clouds will give way to sunshine, mid-60s Tuesday. Clouding up with afternoon showers, middle 60s on Wednesday. I'm meteorologist Russ Marley on WRNGY, Real Community Radio.

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1: 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Generally clear, middle 40s overnight tonight, light west to northwest winds, Labor Day, lots of sunshine, 72, clouding up Monday night, 53. Clouds will thin out to sunshine, mid-60s on Tuesday, clouding up with afternoon showers, middle 60s on Wednesday. I'm meteorologist Russ Burley on WRGY, Real Community Radio.
2: On the next Blue Dimensions, the debut album of trumpeter, composer, arranger, and orchestra leader Naoya Ogura. I'm Johnny Meister. It's Naoya Ogura's Colors of a Journey on the next.

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1: This is Blue Dimensions. I'm Johnny Meister. In this hour of Blue Dimensions, Colors of a Journey, the debut album of trumpeter, composer, arranger, and orchestra leader Naoya Ogura, whose journey was interrupted by COVID, but not stopped. We'll hear several tracks from the album, both original pieces and the jazz classic. Also, multi-percussionist Ian Dogol takes us on The Last Train to Africa, his great new album of John Coltrane music, and we'll hear from drummer-turned-bassist Brian Claxton, his second album, and first as a bassist, called Here Goes Nothing. And Kurt Elling and the WDR Big Band offer a reinterpretation of a Joe Jackson pop rock hit, all coming up in this hour of Blue Dimensions. We'll start out with music from Naoya Ogura, a multi-talented musician from Kobe, Japan, with a debut album, Colors of a Journey. Ogura's journey has been challenging at times for the trumpeter, composer, arranger, and bandleader who came to the United States to pursue his dream of making music, a dream that began with the influence of his uncle, an organist, who encouraged him to proceed with his own musical journey. He decided to move to New York City, a move that also involved learning some English. In 2020, he arrived in New York City to study at Queens College, but almost as soon as he arrived, COVID hit, and he returned to Japan and continued his studies online. I asked him about this, and he replied, "During online classes, I felt connected to my life and the people in New York. Thanks to technology, we could see each other and speak in real time, and in those moments, I genuinely felt close to them. But the instant the connection was cut, that closeness vanished. I was physically alone in Japan again, and the distance felt overwhelming." The piece I'm going to play now is called CYF, and one of the reasons I contacted him was to uncover the meaning of CYF, which I thought might be some code phrase I was unaware of. He said it stands for close yet far, describing how he felt during the COVID pandemic. So this is Naoya Ogura heading up a large group, a couple of things from the album Colors of a Journey, starting with CYF here on Blue Dimension.

couple of things from Naoya Ogura, trumpeter, composer, arranger, and orchestra leader, with the Charlie Parker classic there, Moose the Mooch, and before that, an original composition, CYF, Close Yet Far, from an album called Colors of a Journey, to which we'll return for more music later in the show. Right now, multi-percussionist Ian Dogol, and I think that is how he pronounces his name, I-A-N, a Coltrane-themed album called The Last Train to Africa, that's T-R-A-N-E, as in Coltrane. He does some Coltrane pieces on the album, including this one, which is kind of a long track, but we're not afraid of long pieces on this show. It's the Coltrane piece Twinge, with Richard Howell on tenor sax, Frank Martin on piano, Gary Brown on bass, David Frazier on bells and shakers, and poetry from Avocha, here on Blue Dimensions.

said, "My music is a spiritual expression of what I am, my faith, my being. I want to uplift and inspire. I call this poem Transpirations because I couldn't think of anything else to explain him what he was doing. Transpirations is a better way of saying it. Inspired by the wisdom of St. John Coltrane. John Coltrane was a new kind of phenomenon. A musical, mystical, spiritual, inexplicable phenomenon. A bigger than life mystic man, a mystic man with a heart full of passionate spirituality. Train was an artist. A driven, obsessive, virtual artist on a mission. A mission that included beautiful ballads to creations that can only be defined as transcendent trainscapes. The man was a musical composition in progress, a composition beyond comprehension. John Coltrane was a many-sided, creative enigma, a gentle soul on a lifelong journey of healing, on the road to learning, always searching, searching, searching, searching, searching, searching, searching, searching, searching, searching, searching, searching, searching, trying to find himself in his place in all the sacred mysteries of the universe. Transporting himself out of the dungeons of addiction and liberating himself through a relentless creativity, John Coltrane's journey began as a dream in the church of his mother's womb. He came to us through the musical majesty of the black church and the reckless bravado of Charlie Yardbird Parker, forever transporting himself through southern nightmares on African pentatonic scales as the joy, the pain, the rage, and years of tears of generations of murdered black children came pouring out of his soul through his heart. But an image. And inspired by the concept of the sacred infinite, he elevated himself. I say he transcended the madness to the international language of music and was kickstarted into musical fearlessness by the amazing piano stylings of Hassan Ibn Ali and the harmonic daring of Sun Ra's John Gilmore. The rigorous practice and melodic dissonance of Thelonious Monk taught him all about the gifts of daring and discipline, while the spiritual intensity of Ravi Shankar's sitar introduced him to the rhythmic majesty of Babatunde Olatunji's drums of passion. And the miraculous, cosmic, magical, and otherworldliness of the ingenious Geno Lewis legitimized his internalized spiritual consciousness so his saxophone could finally digest and sing it all as he elevated himself. I say elevated himself and our lives through the strength of his song. His life was a sacred,

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His spirit is still alive and strong. I say, his spirit is still alive and strong. His spirit is still alive and strong, alive and strong, alive and strong, alive and strong, and forever and ever and ever reborn every day in our hearts.

0: tradition, as long as you say a person's name, you keep them alive. Why don't you say his name? Say John Coltrane. He couldn't hear that. I want his spirit to hear you. Say John Coltrane. How about again? John Coltrane. How about again? John Coltrane.
1: Percussionist Ian Dogol and group with Tunji from the album The Last Train to Africa, a Coltrane-themed project. I'm Johnny Meister. 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We'll hear more from trumpeter, composer, and orchestra leader Naoya Ogura from his debut album Colors of a Journey that we opened earlier, and play music from Kurt Elling and the WDR Big Band, and bassist and percussionist Brian Claxton, all coming up in a moment here on Blue Dimensions.

This is Blue Dimensions. I'm Johnny Meister. Coming up, more from Naoya Ogura's album Colors of a Journey that we started the show with, and Kurt Elling with the WDR Big Band. After this, from Brian Claxton, who is both a bassist and a percussionist. His new album is called Here Goes Nothing. He was featured as a drummer on his last project, but on this album, he's a bassist, with Eric Gunnison on piano and keyboards, Tom Amend on organ and woodwinds, Steve Kowalczyk on guitar, and Jim White on drums. He is also the producer of the album. This piece is called No Pressure, from Brian Claxton and Group, here on Blue Dimensions.

Kurt Elling with a WDR big band in Cologne, Germany, with the Joe Jackson hit Steppin' Out from an album called In the Brass Palace. And before that, we heard from Brian Claxton, No Pressure, from his album Here Goes Nothing. We return now to the album we started the show with, Colors of a Journey, from trumpeter, composer, arranger, and orchestra leader Naoya Ogura, that we played at the start of the hour. This is called The Place Where I Used to Be, composed by Ogura as well, here on Blue Dimensions.

trumpeter Naoya Ogura leading an orchestra on a piece called The Place Where I Used to Be from his debut album Colors of a Journey to conclude this edition of Blue Dimensions. I'm Johnny Meister. 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
1: And scoping out the local temperature, we've checked up at the Rangeley Airport. They've told us it's 50 degrees.
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WRGY has been playing over the airwaves now for over 13 years, and that wouldn't have been possible thanks to voices such as Ron Hoare. Not only did Ron help get us started as a radio station, but he also gave Rangeley its voice. And now every day at 9 a.m., we honor Ron by playing his show, Ron Hoare's Oldies, an eclectic mix of music from the 50s through the 80s. And throughout the hour, you'll hear a brief history and fun facts about some of the artists and songs being played. So remember to keep tuning in to 90.5 FM for more of your favorite music as we remember Ron.

dedicated to the people and the city of San Francisco, who may not know it, but they are beautiful, and so is their city. This is a very personal song, so if you cannot understand it, we suggest you fly Translove Airways to San Francisco, USA. Then maybe you'll understand the song. It will be worth it, if not for the sake of your this song, but for your own peace of mind. Strobe lights beam.

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1: 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The current temperature is 53 degrees.

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1: And taking a look at the local temperature down here in downtown Rangeley, it's 54 degrees.

Rangeley. 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It's the Pop-Up Radio Hour, a surprise mix of my favorite tunes, hand-picked and served fresh right here on WRGY 90.5 FM. 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

imagine this. It's 3 o'clock on a Tuesday afternoon, and you're just sitting around with some idle time on your hands, and then it comes to your mind, you're like, oh, yeah, that's right. 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I think I'm going to tune in and see what Tim Straub has for me today.

Hey there, it's me, Wheels, Rangeley's famous coon cat. When I'm not out hunting or patrolling my porch, you'll find me curled up at Snow Source, my favorite hangout in town. 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So if you're strolling through town, stop by Snow Source. 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I might be lounging, I might be lurking, but I'll definitely be listening to WRGY.

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1: 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The current temperature is 53 degrees.

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0: 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I'm from Richmond, Virginia, and this is WRGY, broadcasting from the western mountains of Maine.
1: 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The current temperature is 53 degrees.

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0: got it.
1: The song that we just heard, War, is a counterculture-era soul song written by Norman Whitfield and Barrett Strong for the Motown label in 1969. Whitfield first produced the song, an obvious anti-Vietnam War protest, with The Temptations as the original vocalists. After Motown began receiving repeated requests to release War as a single, Whitfield re-recorded the song with Edwin Starr as the vocalist, with the label deciding to withhold the Temptations version from single release so as not to alienate their more conservative fans. Starr's version of War was a number one hit on the Billboard Hot 100 chart in 1970 and is not only the most successful and well-known record of his career, but it also is one of the most popular protest songs ever recorded. It was one of 161 songs on the Clear Channel No Playlist after September 11th, 2001. 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I'm Brian Netto. Give Me Love by George Harrison is up next from 1973.

great sounds of George Harrison at Wreaths Across America Radio. I'm Brian Netto. A soldier and veteran by the name of Doug Bradley did a special report on Vietnam in 2015, and I quote him from his writings here. I first became a soldier in a war zone on Veterans Day, November 11th, 1970. It's an irony I've wrestled with for 45 years, due in part to the precise timing of U.S. Army tours of duty in Vietnam, which meant Uncle Sam would send me back home exactly 365 days later, on November 11th, 1971. Needless to say, the date is etched in my mind, always will be. It's personal, of course, but in a way, it's lyrical. I say that because my earliest Vietnam memories are not about guns and bullets, but rather about music. I vividly recall hearing Smokey Robinson and the Miracles singing Tears of a Clown. That pop song was blasting from four or five radios some of the guys had, and with a calliope-like rhythm and lines from the song, like, it's only to camouflage my sadness. I was having a hard time figuring out just where the hell I was. But I knew one thing for sure. Music was going to get me through my year in Vietnam. Well, Doug Bradley, we thank you for your service at Wreaths Across America Radio, and remember one of your songs of the time with you right now.

0: speaking of the music that got them through Vietnam, how about Porter Wagoner from his 1965 single, The Green, Green Grass of Home?
1: The old hometown looks the same as I step down from the train.

Then I awake and look around me at these four gray walls that surround me. And I realize that I was only dreaming. For there's a guard and there's a sad old padre. Arm in arm we'll walk at daybreak, when again I'll touch the green, green grass.

songs that got us through the Vietnam War is today's show at Wreaths Across America Radio. I'm Brian Netto. Up next, Aretha Franklin and Chain of Fools.

And now a peace song about the futility of the Vietnam War and war in general. Here are the Moody Blues with their hit called Question.

are listening to the songs that got us through Vietnam at Wreaths Across America Radio. How about the year 1969 and Merle Haggard's hit that was written to support the sacrifices of the troops in Vietnam? Here's Okie from Muskogee.

about Cat Stevens. The year was 1971, and a message of peace as the Vietnam War continued. This is called Peace Train at Roots Across America Radio.

Remember 1966 and Ballad of the Green Berets? It's about the heroism of the Green Berets by vocalist Barry Sadler.

was Going Home, a song associated with coming home from service in Vietnam by a gentleman by the name of Normie Rowe. The year 1974 and the song about spending time in a jungle. Many interpret it to be about Vietnam. Jethro Tull, Bungle in the Jungle.

dinner one night by the light of the moon. The captain told us to ford a river, that's how it all begun. We were knee-deep in the big muddy, the big fool says to push on. The sergeant said, sir, are you sure this is the best way back to the base?

Everybody, the big fool says to push on. Well, the sergeant said, sir, with all this equipment, no man will be able to swim. Sergeant, don't be a nervous Nelly. The

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Once the moon clouded over, we heard a gurgling cry. A few seconds later, the captain's helmet was all that floated by. The sergeant said, "Turn around, men, I'm in charge from now on." And we just made it out of the big muddy with the captain dead and gone. We stripped and dived and found his body stuck in the old quicksand. I guess he didn't know that the water was deeper than the place he'd once before been. Another stream had joined the big muddy about a half mile from where we'd gone. We were lucky to escape from the big muddy when the big fool said to push on. Well, I'm not going to point any moral, I'll leave that for yourself. Maybe you're still walking, you're still talking, you'd like to keep your health. But every time I read the paper, them

0: muddy, the big fool says to push on. Waist deep in the big muddy, the big fool says to push on. Waist deep, neck deep, soon even a tall man will be over his head. Where waist deep in the big muddy, the big fool says to push on.
1: And now to the birds and draft morning.

It was written and made a point in 1968 as to the absurdity of the draft. Once again, the Byrds at Reitz Across America Radio. I have really enjoyed going back in the musical history with you to the music that got us through the Vietnam War, Volume 6 of The Music That Got Us Through. We will end this show by traveling back to 1967, Peter, Paul, and Mary leaving on a jet plane. Again, veterans, we deeply thank you for your wonderful service to this country. I'm Brian Netto, and once again, this is Reitz Across America Radio.

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1: 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I'm Jeff Pierce, Director of Media and Military Partnerships for Wreaths Across America. 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Thank you, Chris, for joining us today.
2: Thank you. 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
2: Yes, we're located at 50 Perry Terrace in South Portland, Maine. 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
1: We're going to start off here with a song that I've been hearing all my life. This was wrote in 1895. 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I mean, that's 57 years ago, 56, ain't it? 56 years ago. There it is. Awful beautiful thing called Pictures from Life's Other Side.

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your latest forecast for the Rangeley Lakes area. Partly to mostly sunny skies. Temperatures close to 70 this afternoon. A northwest breeze at 5 to 15. Tonight becoming cloudy, lower 50s. Clouds tomorrow morning give way to sun in the afternoon, upper 60s to near 70. Turning partly cloudy Tuesday night, cool, mid 40s. Cloudy with late day showers, mid 60s on Wednesday. Partly sunny and warm near 70 on Thursday. I'm meteorologist Russ Murley on WRGY, Real Community Radio.

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1: 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The current temperature is 53 degrees.

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Here's your latest forecast for the Rangeley Lakes area. Partly to mostly sunny skies. Temperatures close to 70 this afternoon. A northwest breeze at 5 to 15. Tonight becoming cloudy. Lower 50s. Clouds tomorrow morning give way to sun in the afternoon. Upper 60s to near 70. Turning partly cloudy Tuesday night. Cool. Mid 40s. Cloudy with late day showers. Mid 60s on Wednesday. Partly sunny and warm near 70 on Thursday. I'm meteorologist Russ Murley on WRGY Real Community Radio.

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Times are tough right now, and we want to make sure you all know the resources available in our town if you need food assistance. The Ecumenical Food Pantry at the Church of the Good Shepherd is open Tuesdays from 10 a.m. to noon. 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
1: 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The current temperature is 53 degrees.

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I'm slowing down the tune. I never liked it fast. 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

Here's your latest forecast for the Rangeley Lakes area. Partly to mostly sunny skies. Temperatures close to 70 this afternoon. A northwest breeze at 5 to 15. Tonight becoming cloudy, lower 50s. Clouds tomorrow morning give way to sun in the afternoon, upper 60s to near 70. Turning partly cloudy Tuesday night, cool, mid 40s. Cloudy with late day showers, mid 60s on Wednesday. Partly sunny and warm near 70 on Thursday. I'm meteorologist Russ Murley on WRGY, Real Community Radio.

people know this song is La Mer, and in French, La Mer means the sea. Now, this particular record was released in January of 1960. And personally, if you don't mind my saying so, my French never sounded better.

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3: 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We've just checked in with the airport. It's 57 degrees.

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0: Here's your latest forecast for the Rangeley Lakes area. Partly to mostly sunny skies. Temperatures close to 70 this afternoon. A northwest breeze at 5 to 15. Tonight becoming cloudy. Lower 50s. Clouds tomorrow morning give way to sun in the afternoon. Upper 60s to near 70. Turning partly cloudy Tuesday night. Cool. Mid 40s. Cloudy with late day showers. Mid 60s on Wednesday. Partly sunny and warm near 70 on Thursday. I'm meteorologist Russ Murley on WRGY Real Community Radio.
1: Hello, this is Dean for the Rangeley Townhouse Meal Site for the week of September 7th. For Monday, kitchen is closed. Happy Labor Day. Tuesday brings hamburger with bacon and cheese, french fries, and those molasses cookies to round out the meal. Wednesday is Prince Spaghetti Day with spaghetti with meatballs and garlic.

0: yellow cake for your sweet tooth. Looking ahead to Thursday, baked chicken. Friday, baked haddock. Everyone is welcome to come on down to enjoy Craig's home cooking between 11 in the morning till 1 in the afternoon. Enjoy your midday meal in a comfortable atmosphere for just a $10 donation, which includes a bottle of water or a chilled cup of juice. Meals can be made to go, but please note that menu items are subject to change. We are located at 14 School Street in the old high school at the rear entrance. 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
1: There have been a few recording artists who have achieved their greatest following after their deaths. Buddy Holly, Ritchie Valens come to mind. Jim Croce is another. He was killed in a plane crash at age 30 while on tour promoting his first album. He wrote and delivered the lyrics with great honesty and power. His second album, released after his death, produced his second number one hit, and the title song of the album also made the charts in 1973. It was called I Got a Name.

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2: The group Chicago recorded and released albums at the rate of at least one per year throughout the 1970s, and they were the most successful charting American band of that time. In the 5 years from 1970 to 1975, they scored 10 top 10 singles, yet it wasn't until 1976 that they had a number one hit with the romantic ballad written by Peter Cetera, the song, If You Leave Me Now.

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1: You're listening to WRGY Radio here in downtown Rangeley. We are currently at 60 degrees.

The popularity of Billy Joel has spanned the years from the early 1970s all the way to today. While he didn't have blockbuster hits, he has a tremendous list of popular songs to his credit. One of his biggest hits was Uptown Girl from the album An Innocent Man. Many of the songs from that album, including Uptown Girl, were inspired by his engagement to model Christie Brinkley. That was in 1983.

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1: Hi, this is Lisa with your patio playlist. 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We are actually at the Chamber of Commerce, visiting with lots of people. Today, we are going to have the Billboard Top 20 list happening. So you're probably going to hear some new songs. And our first song up is going to be Baby Doll, number 20.

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0: cloudy with late day showers, mid-60s on Wednesday. Partly sunny and warm near 70 on Thursday. I'm meteorologist Russ Merle on WRGY, Real Community Radio.
1: 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Dean Gray's Jazz Brunch. 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

your latest forecast for the Rangeley Lakes area. Skies turn cloudy tonight, lower 50s. Wind to be light and variable. Morning clouds followed by afternoon sunshine Tuesday with a high near 70. Turning partly cloudy Tuesday night, mid-40s. Cloudy with late day showers Wednesday, mid-60s. Partly sunny, close to 70 on Thursday. Sunny and cooler, low 60s Friday. I'm meteorologist Russ Murley on WRGY, Real Community Radio.

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Here at WRGY, we have the perfect way to call a brook trout. Oh, sorry, I meant the underwriters, not the actual fish. But good luck, though. Maniac Inc. Milliken's Perkins Brunel. Rangeley Wild. Franklin County Animal Shelter. The Rangeley IGA.

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0: Here's your latest forecast for the Rangeley Lakes area. Skies turn cloudy tonight, lower 50s. Wind to be light and variable. Morning clouds followed by afternoon sunshine Tuesday with a high near 70. Turning partly cloudy Tuesday night, mid-40s. Cloudy with late day showers Wednesday, mid-60s. Partly sunny, close to 70 on Thursday. Sunny and cooler, low 60s Friday. I'm meteorologist Russ Murley on WRGY, Real Community Radio.
1: 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For Monday, kitchen is closed. Happy Labor Day. Tuesday brings hamburger with bacon and cheese, french fries, and those molasses cookies to round out the meal. Wednesday is Sprint Spaghetti Day with spaghetti with meatballs and garlic bread and yellow cake for your sweet tooth. Looking ahead to Thursday, baked chicken. Friday, baked haddock. Everyone is welcome to come on down to enjoy Craig's home cooking between 11 in the morning till 1 in the afternoon. Enjoy a midday meal in a comfortable atmosphere for just a $10 donation, which includes a bottle of water or a chilled cup of juice. Meals can be made to go, but please note that menu items are subject to change. We are located at 14 School Street in the old high school at the rear entrance. 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
1: It's important that you have a solid finish at the end of your swing. 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Now, the weight transfer is perfect. 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
2: Evergreen is located on Dallas Hill Road, across from the access road to Saddleback Mountain. They can be reached at 864-9055.
3: And while we're right at it here, let's check the local temperature up at the airport. It's 71 degrees.

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1: Here's your latest forecast for the Rangeley Lakes area. Skies turn cloudy tonight, lower 50s, wind to be light and variable. Morning clouds followed by afternoon sunshine Tuesday with a high near 70. Turning partly cloudy Tuesday night, mid 40s. Cloudy with late day showers Wednesday, mid 60s. Partly sunny, close to 70 on Thursday. Sunny and cooler, low 60s Friday. I'm meteorologist Russ Murley on WRGY, Real Community Radio.
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4: A bull rider, a TV star, and a songwriter. Might seem like a lot for just one man, but somehow Ryan Bingham does it all. The country singer grew up on the rodeo circuit. That's where he started playing guitar. And that guitar has taken him to big places, including the Oscars and the Grammys. You might also know him as a recurring character in the hit TV show Yellowstone. Ryan Bingham plays an ex-felon ranch hand named Walker, a role that he got after show creator Taylor Sheridan learned about Bingham's rodeo days. Ryan Bingham's newest album is They Call Us the Lucky Ones. And coming up, he treats you to a mini concert of songs from that new record. Ryan Bingham, today. I'm Raina Duris, and this is World Cafe.
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4: Before you get to that mini concert, some new music from Alabama Shakes and the Womack Sisters on the way. But right now, Lucinda Williams' take on the Beatles' While My Guitar Gently Weeps.

0: Sabrina Duras with you on World Cafe. You have a mini concert from Ryan Bingham coming up a little later this hour. If you watched the show Yellowstone, you may know him from that. So I thought it might be fun to play a song from another musician who's appeared on screen lots of times. David Bowie, who maybe most memorably was on your screen as the Goblin King in The Labyrinth, depending on how old you are. But I really liked when he played himself on the show Extras and sang this little ditty about Ricky Gervais.
1: Chubby little loser, national joke. No, not chubby little loser. No.

for a while like that as Ricky Gervais gets more and more upset. That is Bowie in the show Extras. And now here he is with Oh You Pretty Things on World Cafe.

0: Jones Evon with Accidentally Like a Martyr. For that, new Alabama Shakes, I Feel Hope Coming. Also coming, a mini concert from Ryan Bingham next on World Cafe.
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Hey, this is World Cafe. I'm Raina Duris. Lots of country singers wear cowboy hats, but Ryan Bingham really earned his. He spent his teen years literally riding bulls in rodeos. That background led to him being cast as a ranch hand named Walker in the TV Western drama Yellowstone. But earlier than that, it also led to his music career. He first started playing guitar for his friends on the rodeo circuit. Since getting his first record deal in 2007, Ryan Bingham has been on this show several times, released a bunch of albums, and won an Academy Award, Golden Globe, and Grammy for his song The Weary Kind from the soundtrack he collaborated on with T-Bone Burnett for the 2009 film Crazy Heart. He's touring this fall with backing band The Texas Gentlemen to promote his latest album, They Call Us the Lucky Ones. But before he went out on that tour, he stopped by World Cafe to record this special mini concert of some of his new songs. His set starts with the song Twist the Knife. It's Ryan Bingham, live for World Cafe.

Let the Big Dog Eat. That's a live performance from Ryan Bingham. That song is on his latest album, They Call Us the Lucky Ones. Thank you so much to Ryan Bingham for that exclusive live mini concert. I'm Raina Duras, back in a moment with more World Cafe.

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1: Before that quick break, you heard a live mini concert from Ryan Bingham on World Cafe. 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And if you do, be sure to subscribe because there are new performances and interviews going up there all the time. Here's a new song from Sam and Louise Sullivan, Down on Love.

That was the Blue Nile, taking you for a walk in the big city in the 80s, Tinseltown in the Rain on World Cafe. And now an artist from the Blue Mountains, which is in New South Wales, Australia. And if you are a fan of Kathleen Edwards, I feel like you might dig this. There's something about her voice and the songwriting here kind of feels a little Kathleen-y. Her name's Julia Jacklin. This is Get Away From Me, I Think I'll Love You Soon on World Cafe.

0: Just Like Heaven. That is The Cure coming up to the end of this hour of World Cafe. Thank you again to Ryan Bingham for the mini concert that you heard earlier this hour. And thanks to our line producer, Will Loftus, for his work on that session. Thanks also to our affiliates across the country who bring this show to you and our whole team who make it. We produce it at WXPN at the University of Pennsylvania in Philadelphia. I'm Raina Duris. Thanks for listening to World Cafe from NPR.
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4: Here's your latest forecast for the Rangeley Lakes area. Partly to mostly sunny skies. Temperatures close to 70 this afternoon. A northwest breeze at 5 to 15. Tonight becoming cloudy, lower 50s. Clouds tomorrow morning give way to sun in the afternoon, upper 60s to near 70. Turning partly cloudy Tuesday night, cool, mid 40s. Cloudy with late day showers, mid 60s on Wednesday. Partly sunny and warm near 70 on Thursday. I'm meteorologist Russ Murley on WRGY, Real Community Radio.
5: Welcome to Folk Alley, your weekly deep dive of the best in folk roots and Americana. It's your host, Cindy House. Coming up, we'll hear that previously unreleased John Prine song, a new Buddy Miller track, William Prince featuring Nathaniel Rateliff, latest from His Golden Messenger and Phoebe Bridgers. But first, I have new Mary Bragg, produced by John Paul White. And she says, so much of this record is about giving yourself permission to enter a day and not have the answers to all your problems, but at least saying, these are my problems. Being real with yourself about how hard this life is because a million things get thrown at you and you don't always know what to do about them. Featuring John Paul White, this is new from Mary Bragg.

The newly released John Prine track World Without Love from Found Dogs, which is a newly curated archival release to mark the 30th anniversary of his 1995 album Lost Dogs and Mixed Blessings. I think there's going to be three new songs and at least one more of them is floating around out there, you know, wherever songs land when they're released. That collection from John Prine out on October 9th. Joy Aladakun in that set, as well as a new track from Mary Bragg. It's Cindy Howes on Folk Alley. Buddy Miller, he has his first solo album in 15 years, produced by the man himself. Last thing he put out was a duo record with his wife, the incomparable Julie Miller. He's also been hosting his own radio show, The Buddy and Jim Show on Sirius XM, along with his friend Jim Lauderdale. Here's Don't Look Back. It's new from Buddy Miller.

else, it's Folk Alley. William Prince wanted a public record of his friendship with Nathaniel Ratliff. He said, after Nathaniel invited me to sing John Prine together at his Winnipeg show, it felt like a proper collaboration to mark our friendship was in order. His willingness to share his light with others is a testament to why he's so beloved in our community. This song is about all the good days and the not so good days in between. Singing with a friend makes for a good day. This is William Prince with the new song Change, featuring Nathaniel Ratliff.

0: the album that basically started it all for the genre known as Newgrass. That's Aeroplane from John Hartford, released in 1971. Those sessions were controlled but relaxed. And they said, John let us play what we wanted to play because that's one of the beautiful parts about it. He just let us get in there and pick. That kind of approach after a while became Newgrass. And if you're like, what's Newgrass? Bela Fleck, Nickel Creek, Infamous String Dusters, etc. That album did not sell very well, but has since become a cult classic from 1971. It's Folk Alley, and I'm Cindy Howes. This next set is bookended with MC Taylor projects. Mike produced this new album for Laurelyn Doucette, a beloved figure in the Durham scene. She is 61 years old, and this is her debut album, How Many Moons? It's Laurelyn Doucette.
1: One, two.

0: Ace Golden Messenger, I just saw frontman MC Taylor solo in Portland, Maine the other night. He's been doing two nights a year back-to-back at this venue, One Longfellow Square in Portland, for the past 11 years, and it's so fun to hear those songs stripped down in that format. He actually did play that song from his latest album, Shaky Eyes. It's Ace Golden Messenger. Tata, right before that, with a few instrumentals. Coming up, a 1970s take on a traditional English folk song. I'm Cindy House. This is Folk Alley.
1: Hey, folks. 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Thank you for listening.
0: The Spotted Cow is a beloved English folk song that dates back to the 1700s. Steel Eyes Band's 1972 recording of it is by far the most popular version from their album Below the Salt, where Tim Hart and Matty Pryor were the only remaining founding members of the band. They were first introduced to the song by Harry Cox, a Norfolk farm worker and one of the most important singers of traditional English music in the 1900s. Here's Steel Eyes Band.

Fredericks, or better known as Taj Mahal, who chose his stage name from dreams he had about Gandhi, India, and social tolerance. He started using the stage name in 1959 or 1961, right around the same time that he started going to UMass Amherst. And despite having attended agricultural school and becoming a member of the FFA, which is Future Farmers of America, and majoring in animal husbandry and minoring in veterinary science, he decided to pursue music instead of farming. Although if you ever meet him, he can really talk it up about farming. So let it fly. The new Hula Blues. Also Phoebe Bridgers from her new album featuring Nickel Creek. I'm Cindy Howes. Let's do a cover of Loudon Wainwright III's The Swimming Song from The Head and the Heart.

funny look at grief from an album recorded in the wake of Loudon's mother's death and the collapse of a romantic relationship, and it examines grief and loneliness. Just in case you're on the market for that kind of record, LW3 has you covered. Last Man on Earth, and that's the song I'm Not Gonna Cry. Also heard The Head and the Heart featuring Scott McMicken of Dr. Dog covering Loudon's The Swimming Song. 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I'm Cindy Howes, and this is Folk Alley.

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your latest forecast for the Rangeley Lakes area. Skies turn cloudy tonight, lower 50s. Wind to be light and variable. Morning clouds followed by afternoon sunshine Tuesday with a high near 70. Turning partly cloudy Tuesday night, mid-40s. Cloudy with late day showers Wednesday, mid-60s. Partly sunny, close to 70 on Thursday. Sunny and cooler, low 60s Friday. I'm meteorologist Russ Murley on WRGY, Real Community Radio.

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0: clouds, followed by afternoon sunshine Tuesday with a high near 70. Turning partly cloudy Tuesday night, mid-40s. Cloudy with late-day showers Wednesday, mid-60s. Partly sunny, close to 70 on Thursday. Sunny and cooler, low 60s Friday. I'm meteorologist Russ Murley on WRGY, Real Community Radio.
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1: Here's your latest forecast for the Rangeley Lakes area. Skies turn cloudy tonight, lower 50s, wind to be light and variable. Morning clouds followed by afternoon sunshine Tuesday with a high near 70. Turning partly cloudy Tuesday night, mid 40s. Cloudy with late day showers Wednesday, mid 60s. Partly sunny, close to 70 on Thursday. Sunny and cooler, low 60s Friday. I'm meteorologist Russ Murley on WRGY, Real Community Radio.
2: Welcome back to With Good Reason from Virginia Humanities. I'm Sarah McConnell. For the rest of the episode, we're discussing the story of Gabriel, an enslaved blacksmith who organized an anti-slavery rebellion in Richmond, Virginia in 1800. Gabriel and his co-conspirators were not successful with their goal of ending slavery. Instead, they were found out and executed. And the state of Virginia instituted a vicious crackdown on black people. But now Richmond's activists and historians are making sure Gabriel's legacy of freedom lives on. One of those community leaders is Anna Edwards, a professor of history at Virginia Commonwealth University. Along with Free Egun Femi and the organization called Untold RVA, Edwards has helped bring the story of Gabriel into the public consciousness. Anna, you live in a city that had not just a central role in the American slave trade, maybe the central role. They say that 350,000 people were sold into slavery in a part of Richmond called Shaco Bottom. Is that memorialized now?
3: I'd say it's in process. The story has been evolving for the last, I think, 15 to 20 years. I think what's happened is that people have come to accept that the history is true, and so now they are startled by the fact that there hasn't been memorialization. And the fact that it's now underway makes people both hopeful and impatient at the same time.
2: Tell me about Gabriel. When was he born? Who was he?
3: Gabriel lived in a time of revolution. He was born around 1776. He grew up on a plantation just north of the city of Richmond in Virginia. And he grew up in a period when the rhetoric of both independence and equality of man was in the air, not only in what would become the United States, but also most timely in Haiti, what was the island of Saint-Domingue in the Caribbean. This was a French colony that was one of the most wealthy, most profit-producing colonies in the New World. And it was in complete rebellion, led by a man who most school children know as Toussaint Louverture. And at that moment, he was actively proclaiming that, not unlike the French Revolution, that this rhetoric of the equality of man and the right to liberty was a human right that all people should claim. And the entire colony was in rebellion. It was a rebellion that lasted 14 years. For Gabriel specifically, or for Virginians, the year 1800 was the year when the rebellion was at its height. Toussaint Louverture, as general of this rebellion, had control of the entire island of Saint-Domingue, which means the French and the Spanish governed colonies. This is an incredible kind of inspiration, and because of that, politicians, especially when they were running for office, liked to throw around the fact that they were terrified that black people would take inspiration from Haiti.
2: When was the Haiti uprising?
3: It began in 1791. It finished in 1804.
2: So Gabriel was 24 years old when he planned an extensive uprising in Richmond. How extensive?
3: Many historians calculate the figures to be between 500 and 1,000 in the Richmond and sort of central Virginia area, and that there were people who were in the know that could have numbered as many as 2,000 to 5,000. Sometimes people take it all the way up to 10,000, but I think that's just people getting excited.
2: Tell me about the rebellion itself. Gabriel wasn't just planning to get out of here. Hey, guys, here's my plan. It was a plan to end slavery.
3: That's right. That's right. It's really important to understand that. It's also important to understand that Gabriel actually wasn't the originator of the plot. There was another man, and his name is not preserved in the same way. And I think the point has been that there were several people who came together and decided this was a thing to do. And Gabriel had a certain... He had certain advantages and a certain charisma, one that was, you know, leaned towards leadership capacity. And he was ultimately actually elected, according to the testimony. He was elected by his fellow conspirators to take that leadership role. And from that point, they referred to him as General Gabriel.
2: Were they from his same plantation?
3: Many of them were. His two brothers were on the same plantation, but there were adjacent plantations from which many of the others came. But in addition, Gabriel was someone who spent time in the city of Richmond, usually on hired contracts to work for other people. So that gave him both mobility and access. One of the most common ways to get access, aside from just encountering people on the street, was being able to hang out in taverns. And there was a time in Shaco Bottom when taverns of the working classes were a little bit more permissive about having blacks and whites drinking together and talking together in the same space. But also, if you think about it, the Haitian Revolution was the biggest news going at that time. And it was the kind of thing that would be talked about casually. And so the inspiration of that, but also what that represents in terms of the way people gathered, is the fact that there's a network. It may be an informal network, but people are accustomed to getting and passing information in these face-to-face encounters. So they're taking place for Gabriel and his conspirators in town, but also in the secret spaces where they might meet.
2: Such as?
3: Brook Creek was one of those places. So secluded along the waterway and a place where nobody would be bothered with eavesdropping.
2: It's just hard to imagine people getting word to thousands of people on disparate plantations and coordinating a single day, a single hour.
3: It's remarkable. It was, and apparently it took place over the course of about 6 months. And, you know, the only thing you can do is try to understand how things worked on a daily basis in the 18th century. And the fact that there's a lot of coming and going between plantations, a lot of coming and going, because that's the only way
2: right.
3: to get news, information, and frankly, conduct business.
2: Tell me about the rebellion itself. What was the plan?
3: Yeah, the night of August 30th, the plan was that there would be basically three groups that would make their way to Richmond. One group would go off to the warehouse district and set a fire in order to draw the militia. Another group would head to the armory, which at that point was housed at the state capitol, and they would collect arms. And the third group would come in, and they would meet up at a certain spot, now fully armed and with the militia fully distracted, and head towards the governor's house, take the governor, who was James Monroe at that time, and take him captive and negotiate with him for the end of slavery.
2: It's fascinating. They are mirroring the founders and their own revolution against England.
3: That's right. It's that simple. Or should have been.
2: What happened? What thwarted them?
3: A storm and betrayal.
2: Huge storm.
3: Enormous storm. That kind of storm that just opens up and washes roadways and fills creeks and basically prevented them from moving. At the same time, there were two in the inner circle who changed their mind and decided to tell their owner that this had happened. basically those who were going to regroup in order to carry out the rebellion when the storm subsided realized that they weren't going to be able to do that. And so basically it dissipated. People just either didn't show up or began to leave the area because they knew that they were going to be identified.
2: I've read that Governor Monroe ordered a terrifying crackdown on African Americans in Virginia.
3: Yes. He ordered the militia, and he also deputized more and more men into that militia. It was devastating, because not only for those who were actually arrested and then put on trial, but also for those who would incidentally pay the price for simply being nearby, being enslaved, knowing the people who were accused of being involved, or just simply didn't, were in the wrong place at the wrong time. The crackdown was really quite tremendous. And I believe that they estimate that somewhere in the order of at least dozens of people may have lost their lives and certainly suffered some consequences as a result of that, of the wide-scale persecution in their attempt to find the people who they believed were responsible. And this is really the order of the day for enslaved Black people at this time. This kind of tactic used to terrorize them into, you know, staying close to home and not participating in these things, or into simply paying a price so that they could show white society that they were still in charge.
2: What did Thomas Jefferson, who was running for president at the time, write about or say about the thwarted uprising?
3: He indicated to the world that the executions that were taking place were beginning to be seen as revenge as opposed to justice, and that he recommended that Governor Monroe put a stop to them.
2: How many men were killed?
3: 26.
2: I'm so struck that one of the men, before he was hanged, apparently drew a comparison between himself and George Washington. He said, "I have nothing more to offer than what General Washington would have had to offer had he been taken by the British and put to trial." What a comparison to the cause of the revolutionaries.
3: It really reflects probably, in some way you could call it, the original sin of our country. People were quite clear and quite aware of the rhetoric that was in the air, of the ideals that were being fought for, and the very stark reality that it was intentionally not going to be applied to people of African descent. And it was not going to be applied to Indians either. And this is the kind of realization that we have to face in order to understand precisely why the country is in the struggle that it's in right now.
2: You know, you're talking about Jim Crow and the codification of this idea that African Americans are inferior to whites. You would think that in a couple of generations, though, the white people who felt that way or were brainwashed to believe it would have died off. And that now, only the people still alive who might be inclined to hold that view would be a problem. And yet a few years ago in Charlottesville, it was mostly young men with rifles and assault weapons who came to assert white supremacy.
3: Racism has not gone away. And our country's history has sustained it. And one of the areas where it was most potently sustained was in our education systems. And so you have generations of people to this day who pass on what they understood to be the truth from their education, so that even young people today have an interpretation of history that secures them in the identity that they were raised with.
2: What do you mean? Give me an example of the kind of schooling. I thought children nowadays were celebrating Black History Month, were honoring Martin Luther King and other legacies of more recent review of history.
3: Sure. You can do that in February. Yeah. But also, I think it's important, you know, when we say nowadays or we say, you know, recently and we say young people, these are young people who were born of their parents and their parents, you know, were educated in an earlier time. And people carry forward their beliefs, especially if it sustains them again in their belief in who they are. And, you know, to be very specific, one organization that very specifically affected education, in particular in the South, but not exclusively, was the United Daughters of the Confederacy, who took it upon themselves very early in the 20th century to ensure that textbooks in schools told the narrative of the South in the way that they thought or they wanted to ensure people would adopt. And it gave a very sanitized version of slavery, and it spoke about black people as if they were children, and spoke about the benevolence of whites as though they knew best in all circumstances. And this is a very, these are actually very simple, a simple delivery of profound racism that was delivered to children in their most formative years. And then they grew up and raised their children. It's very difficult. And whites who have gone through transformations of recognition about the way that they were educated will talk about how very profound that was for them to realize that they had been educated in that way and to have had to experience, you know, real life and engagement with real people in order to find out that they had been miseducated. And one of the things that I do talk about this a lot through different venues, through giving historical tours. I actually work at the American Civil War Museum, and I give guided tours of the house that's known as the White House of the Confederacy. In essence, in that way, we're on the front lines of giving information to people who are coming to a place that they, many, have traditionally seen as a shrine to that Southern narrative. And we are telling more stories. We are giving more context to what happened there. And we are speaking truth to that narrative. And it is an opportunity that we appreciate, although it can be tiring, emotionally tiring, because it means that we take on these issues directly with people who are having their eyes opened in some instances, and there are even the few who go away frustrated that we are not giving them what they wanted to hear.
4: Edwards is a professor of history at Virginia Commonwealth University and chair of the Sacred Ground Historical Reclamation Project in Richmond,

0: work of people like Anna Edwards has already made an impact in Richmond. One person who had a life-changing encounter with the Gabriel Memorial is the poet Joshua Poteet.
1: I learned about Gabriel from one of the state markers on Broad Street near Broad and 15th. Anna Edwards made sure that that was put up there. Like, she was one of the main people that wanted that to be there to mark the area, which was a pretty brilliant idea. And I guess it started from there. Like, I had no idea really about his story, and it kind of blew me away.
0: Poteet was so moved, he wrote a sequence of poems inspired by Gabriel's story. Here he is reading selections from Letter to Gabriel, written in the margins of Murder Ballads.
1: Now, I have an epigraph that I guess it helps people understand what the poem is about. Gabriel, today commonly, if incorrectly, known as Gabriel Prosser, was a literate enslaved blacksmith who planned a large slave rebellion in the Richmond area in the summer of 1800. Information regarding the revolt was leaked prior to its execution, and he and 25 followers were taken captive and hanged in punishment. This is called Letter to Gabriel, written in the margins of Murder Ballads. And there's an epigraph from Gary Lutz. Here's the story in the worst way. I have no business being anywhere in it. It comes between me and the life I have coming. Blood of my abyss, a legible voice, was the morning kind. The cold dawns here, steaming through. I imagine you in a field across the river, floodplain attic, lichen brailed thin on the pump house door. You are dead in the gallows and not dead. The rope cannot claim you. It is another century. Things are not better or worse. You came without a horse and left us human hair on the tulip tree, strange among the blossoms. For years we weren't terrified. We carried around your death, its severity. The terror lasts. Your grave a wide field now. But I never thought of it as something separate. There's no other way to say it. I was built by slaves. Carved skin, white pine like sand and tobacco, and the Poteet name that pulls me from you. Say the words the fields would speak. The bloodline stops here. All the sleeping Poteets, all their skin impossible to see, all their land and gauze light, all the asphalt and rain between us, all the kerosene on the carpet, kudzu weaving doors shut, all great-great-grandfathers gutting pigs, all great-grandmothers throwing sand on the blood, all industry siphoned, all selves creek-banked collapsed, all plantations a coffin, a little vandalism, the whole family haunted. I've played the slave narratives in abandoned places, among the candles and cinder blocks. Silo, dirt, house where the vultures live, all to bring you back. There's a shopping mall where your anvil stood. I bought socks, a button-down shirt, and sat in the parking lot listening to the corroded wax cylinders, disintegrating dialects, becoming a column of air anyone can pass through. I never deserved to hear them. When the highway came, the houses didn't know enough to be afraid. Leeway and ease, night comes through the gutters loose as fever. I don't believe there is an answer, honeysuckle blooming the creek gut. There are tunnels leading up from the river, dug before the war. Torch ends grating in their cups, history averting into the cellars of abolitionists. This is not what I mean to say to you. Everything is unfinished, momentary. It's not anyone's fault, I know. We're all strangers to the middle of the noise. There's only one year, and it repeats itself forever. Forfeit the dead grass, the rim of dandelion and mortgage. Forfeit the factory where their marrow is pulled. Forfeit taxonomy, the legalese of the law office, windows at sunset, so many heretofores and to wits. Forfeit foreclosure, the vacant lots, stairs leading to white grass and sunlight, where houses were sewn together, now gone. Foundations, the absence of ruin is just as quiet. Non-being where was being remains. I have never been hungry. You invented hunger and handed it to the owl. 200-year-old crime scene tape slung from the bridges. What should the new map look like? Help me, moonlight. Bring the granary to the sky. Burnt yellow call down. The night that took you will take us too.

Joshua Poteet is a poet based in Richmond. He spoke with former With Good Reason producer Kelly Libby. This program was made possible in part by a grant from the W.K. Kellogg Foundation as part of its Truth, Racial Healing, and Transformation Initiative. With Good Reason is produced by Virginia Humanities, which acknowledges the Monacha Nation, the original people of the land and waters of our home in Charlottesville, Virginia. Our production team is Allison Quantz, Matt Darrow, and Lauren Francis. Special thanks to Jenny Taylor for booking assistance. For the podcast or to comment, go to withgoodreasonradio.org. I'm Sarah McConnell. 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
1: And we had bells ring in California, New York, and Alabama where the last slave ship arrived. 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
0: And descendants of the first baby born to African parents in North America.
2: It's your family and things that we endured over the years of slavery and, you know, the labor that was put into building America.
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3: People have come to accept that the history is true, and so now they are startled by the fact that there hasn't been memorialization.
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0: 7 years ago, on August 25th, 2019, all across the nation, bells rang out in commemoration of the 400th anniversary of 1619. That was the year the first Africans arrived on a ship in British North America.
1: We know that John Rolfe, he's capturing inventory when they're coming off the ship, and he makes a note that there are 20 and odd Africans on this ship. That is historic, just that little line, that there are 20 and odd. And when we saw that, it was like mind-blowing.
0: From Virginia Humanities, this is With Good Reason. I'm Sarah McConnell. Today on the show, we remember 1619.
2: And not a day goes by when I don't think about, you know, the experiences, you know, of those people and what they had to endure. It's kind of haunting. It's a haunting power source for me. You know, I can always reach back and say, okay, this is what my ancestors endured. I'm really their dream, you know, personified.
0: The ship with the first Africans landed at Point Comfort in Virginia, which is now known as Fort Monroe. Terry Brown is park superintendent at Fort Monroe and spoke with me about what this history means to him. Terry, you're superintendent of the National Park at Fort Monroe in Hampton, Virginia, where the first Africans landed in North America. Their arrival has special meaning to you and your own family. Tell me what you learned.
1: Well, I learned that it's a very emotional process. You know, working in a space like this, you know, sometimes I look out my office and I realize that I'm 200 yards away from the first landing of Africans in North America. And then on the other side of my office, there's a big open field where the same place they were enslaved was the same place where they gained their freedom through the contraband decision. So it's quite emotional.
0: There's a tree nearby that may be so old it was witness to the docking of that ship and the disembarking of the 20 or so first Africans.
1: Yes, it's called the Algernon Oak Tree, and I call it the witness tree. When I first arrived here, a number of my partners gave me a tour of the park, and when we stopped at that location and they mentioned that the tree was 500 plus years old, I had to pause for a second and think, wow, that is amazing. It witnessed the American Indians in this space,
0: right
1: on these shores. They saw them fishing and canoeing. They saw Captain John Smith and Christopher Newport. They saw the first Africans landing here. The largest stone fort in America, they saw enslaved people building that. And they also witnessed the very first black president making it a national monument.
0: Do you ever stop and try to picture what it looked like, what the experience was for those first Africans arriving on that ship?
1: Well, it's interesting. I remember doing some research, and there was an explorer in 1830. He made a notation that a squirrel could climb from one treetop to another for 1,000 miles and never touch the ground. That's 1830. And we're talking about 1619 when they show up. You would have to imagine there are no roads, no street lights. It would have been a very, very different place. We know that these Africans were taken from their homeland in Angola. They were put on a slave ship, and that ship went about 2,000 miles until it landed in Veracruz, New Mexico. And it was attacked by two powerful

0: privateer ships, one called the White Lion, the other the Treasurer. They discovered Africans on this ship, and they sort of separated them out. And the two ships made their way up the coast, and they encountered a storm. And the White Lion managed to make it through first. In late August 1619, it anchored at Point Comfort, Virginia, which is Fort Monroe today.
1: And who lived at Point Comfort? Who would have greeted this ship?
0: Well, that's interesting because you know there were Kickitan Indians there. Captain William Tucker would have been there. John Rolfe would have been there. And what's interesting about when they arrive is two of the enslaved were taken into the home of Captain William Tucker. He was the commander of the fort. Their names were Anthony and Isabella. And we know that they would get married, and in 1624, they would have a child by the name of William Tucker. The crazy and most amazing part of this story is that there's a family in Hampton, Virginia, that can trace their family line all the way to William Tucker.
1: So much of the stories of enslaved Africans is not known because people became sort of markers in ledger books. How do we know about William Tucker, this first baby born of the two Africans?
0: Well, there was a group by the name of Project 1619 that's been doing the research on this for 20-plus years. And they have done an amazing amount of research on this topic. We know that John Rolfe makes a notation in his notes. He's capturing inventory when they're coming off the ship, and he makes a note that there are 20 and odd Africans on this ship. That is historic, just that little line. That
1: 20 and odd.
0: And when we saw that, it was like mind-blowing. John Rolfe is the sort of the secretary. He's sort of making notes, reporting back to England. He was married to Pocahontas, if you remember that story. But he's making notes of all the things that are happening, daily logs. And when he makes note of 20 and odd Africans getting off the ship at Point Comfort, that is a game changer.
1: Other than the man and the woman who gave birth to William Tucker, do we know anything about the other 18 or so Africans who were brought to this area?
0: It's one of the parts of history that's a little vague. I would imagine many of them would disperse out into the colony. They would go up to Jamestown. You know, when the treasurer arrives a couple of days later, it goes up to Jamestown. And Jamestown has, they've basically discovered a remain of one of the enslaved Africans, Angela. And it's fascinating. It's definitely something folks should see. These stories are, they're rich, and we have a lot to learn. I mean, this is just beginning.
1: Jamestown is a settlement called the first permanent English settlement in the New World. That was settled by John Smith and these others in 1607, only 12 years before these first Africans arrive at Point Comfort. What can you tell us about this woman whose body was found at Jamestown?
0: I'm still learning myself. I know she was in the home of William Pierce, one of the wealthy landowners up there, and I think what's important to know is that, you know, in the early days when these colonists are here, they're trying to figure out how to survive. They're trying to discover new resources. And you know, these Africans that are here, they knew how to cultivate rice, sugar, and cotton. And all those things were really important because in the early stages, no one was really surviving. We know, I believe it was in 1610, they had about 1,000 colonists here. And the next year, they were down to 50. They had resorted to cannibalism and everything. But these Africans, they had already knew how to cultivate these things. And it's not until they're here where you start to see progress. They knew how to cultivate the land. They knew how, they knew the religions, the laws. They knew how trade worked. So they were critical to this early exploration.
1: Something else momentous happened in the same spot of Fort Monroe, where the first 20 or so Africans were brought to the New World. And this happened in the Civil War, when a few enslaved men escaped and asked for asylum from a northern general.
0: Yes. In 1850, there was a fugitive slave law, which basically meant that if an enslaved person ran away, then you had the authority to go and get them and bring them back. By the time we get to 1861 and the war breaks out, Virginia is across the water, is building fortifications. And there's these three men by the name of Frank Baker, James Townsend, and Shepard Mallory. They're told that they're going to be sold down south. Well, they get in a skiff in the middle of the night. They make their way over to Fort Monroe. Now, they don't know if they're going to be shot, they're going to be returned. We know that weeks before that, the Union soldiers are turning enslaved people back and returning them to the Confederates. There's this general by the name of Benjamin Butler, who had sort of been a thorn in the South and the North, in Lincoln's side throughout the war. And Lincoln is just trying to find a place to put him. Well, he shows up, and he is notified that three men are at the gate. He accepts them in, and the next day, a few people show up. By Monday, close to 100. By October, we're talking 10,000-plus enslaved people would make their way to Fort Monroe, and over time, it would be called Freedom's Fortress.
1: That's mind-blowing to think three men who could have been shot were brought into this mighty fortress. And did you say within days or weeks, thousands?
0: Within days. We're talking hundreds, and by October, thousands.
1: Let me picture that. Where were these thousands coming from, and how did they get there and not be shot by their masters?
0: By boat, by train, the Underground Railroad. They were really, really just... You know, you have to keep in mind, wherever the Union was located, just imagine a big light over that camp. So Fort Monroe never changed hands. It was always in Union control. So if you were an enslaved person, you knew that was a place where opportunity existed. It was a perfect marriage. You know, General Butler shows up, and there's the Union over there. It's just a mind-blowing moment, because that act right there would lead to Confiscation Act 1, 2, and the Emancipation Proclamation.
1: Should these three men be celebrated as the fathers of the Emancipation Proclamation in some ways?
0: I absolutely think they should be honored and remembered for that. And I don't think they were really thinking in that fashion. They just wanted freedom. They knew they were going to be sold down south. And that's how life is. You never know when you're going to make a change. That's all of us.
1: You know, 1619 is exciting history, but also very hard history. We want to celebrate the accomplishments of African Americans in this country, and these were the first, but also recognize the violence that they sustained over 400 years. What does it feel like for you personally to be working on these memorialization efforts and feel the weight of that history?
0: It is so special to be able to bring this to the American people. I think there's a large segment of society that simply doesn't know about slavery or doesn't know what happened in the creation of our country. You cannot talk about American history without including slavery. And to be able to bring that in a way where people can listen to it is where I want to go. Just think for this, for example. If I pulled up to a gas station and you was on the other side of that, and I peeked around and I said, hey, let's talk about slavery. You would probably look at me like I had three eyes. I couldn't talk to you about slavery in the grocery store. But when I'm in this National Park Service uniform, there is an opportunity. There's a trust. You understand the brand. You understand that we do our research. There's an opportunity for healthy dialogue. And I take full advantage of that. And I know that change can happen because I've traveled across this country and I've met people from all walks of life. And I hear people say all the time, well, the other side is never going to listen. That hasn't been my experience. I think people want to know about it. I just think they don't want to have fingers pointed at them. And we have to create opportunities where listening and conversation can take place in the same space.
1: You in Fort Monroe on the 400th anniversary of 1619 commemorated this event in a special way. Describe that for me.
0: What we did was we had a healing day ceremony where we invited everyone into this space, and we had a national bell ringing. And we had bells ring in California, New York, at the cathedral in Alabama where the last slave ship arrived. And it was so emotional. And I thought to myself as we were putting that program on, this is a great country because it remembered its history. It embraced all the complexities of its history. And I think there's a bright future for us. We also had a archival photo taken of the entire audience. We brought in a drone and it captured everyone there. And the reason why I wanted to do that was so that in 399 years from now, when they turn the page, they'll look and see who was there, who honored those ancestors, who brought it all home and made America proud.
1: Terry Brown, thank you for sharing this with me today on With Good Reason.
0: Thank you. It was a pleasure. Take care.

0: mentioned William Tucker, the first African-American baby born on British American soil. Today, William Tucker's descendants remember his legacy and are sharing their history with the world. Producer Melissa Gismondi from our former sister podcast Backstory traveled to Hampton, Virginia to speak with members of the Tucker family.
1: This is our birthplace. This is where we came, 1619. So we need to understand and respect all of the contributions that our ancestors made.
2: So do you mean the contributions of building America?
1: Yeah.
2: Sweat and blood and tears.
1: Yeah, and that and starting off here, building the colonies that were getting started, and then over the years, what we've done. But this is the birthplace. This is the beginning. And the contributions have started right here. And that's significant to me.
2: This is a gateway to let people know that this piece of history is a very significant piece of history that needs to be recognized, and the truth needs to be told.
1: And it's
3: as the stories are shared, and as we continue to do research into our family, there are a lot of branches to this tree, and so to hear different stories of what happened to our family, bits and pieces, makes it real. And it's not just us. We're all a descendants from one family or one branch or another. So to talk about those stories, to hear those stories, sometimes it will bring tears to your eyes, because it's not just a story that you read in the book. It's your family and things that we endured over the years of slavery, and those who were free, and the labor that was put into building America. It's a lot more there than chains and treated as savages or things of that nature. It's deep.
2: And this is American history that we like the country to know. This is just not about us. It's American history. They need to know that wasn't talked about in school. And it's now, this needs to be reinforced or told. They need to put more emphasis on this piece of history, because it's the beginning of the rival. I mean, just how significant can something like that be? It's just...
1: And it's inspiring. Not only did it inspire us, but it's inspiring all African Americans to look at their own roots and past and find out the connections that are there, and how much history they can uncover.
0: That was Vincent and Verandel Tucker and Walter Jones.

0: Monica Lofton, the story of 1619 and the stories of Black history in general inspire his socially conscious musical poetry. He's a teacher and a lecturer at Norfolk State University, but in his spare time, Seneca Lofton makes beats and performs spoken word as part of the hip-hop group Black Lion Insurgents. What has inspired you to use poetry and the spoken word to address social issues like racism?
1: Yeah, poetry for me has always been, you know, a resistance. It's been like a creative medium, like for my resistance and my ability to kind of interact with the world as you know, an individual, like journeying through. It's kind of like my blues or my jazz.
0: There are two pieces in particular that I'd love you to play for us and introduce. One is called On This Road, and the other is Chant for Charlottesville.
1: Yeah, I composed On This Road, you know, definitely from a point of view of, you know, trying to track my journey, you know, within American, you know, society at large. And I think it definitely portrays, you know, the resistance and the brilliance, you know, of people who are just trying to struggle through a particular, you know, circumstance. Let's hear that now.
2: My spirit's bigger than small visions of loyalty, longer than commitments to country. Too many kings on cracked thrones, too many queens who can't recognize home. Too many bullets flying through city war zones. All alone I swing machetes in this wilderness. I walk through the devil's playground, tribal war paint on my face. Ideas sharp like razor blades in close encounters. I counter robotic slogans of patriotism, carbon copy declarations of faith, anti-tradition until it becomes tradition. I rebel against the status quo with hopes to climb skyscrapers, liberate self from doubts. Roses born from concrete still grow.

0: Yeah, so, you know, On This Road was definitely, you know, a labor of love, a labor of passion, and a labor of, you know, conviction. So Chant for Charlottesville was really about, you know, identifying with the struggle of people that were protesting in Charlottesville, you know, 2017. And I had already intended to write a poem about that, but then it became something else once, you know, I found out that Heather Heyer had passed. So that's what Chant for Charlottesville was all about.
1: You dedicated Chant for Charlottesville to Heather Heyer. She was the woman who was killed when she was trying to protest with many others. The armed men carrying torches and chanting racist and anti-Semitic slogans. Let's listen to Chant for Charlottesville.
2: Flip the page, stalk the pavement, pay homage to resistance, burn for tomorrow. In the middle of sorrow, we request a residence on the sun. A suite where rage has a heavenly sound, where misery is fuel for struggle, where a freedom fighter can scream her encouragement for the cause, for liberty, for dignity. This poem is Emma Goldman shaking a radical fist. This poem is Jimi Hendrix playing the national anthem. Flip the page, stalk the pavement, pay homage to resistance, burn for tomorrow. She gave her breath to break stone, to crack patriarchy, to spark revolution, to uproot racism, to liberate justice from an American tomb. She was a bomb, a glitch in the heart of system, an empowered wind sweeping through Charlottesville. The change was loaded on its back. Henceforth, hoist the flag of truth seekers. Celebrate the living, honor the fallen, prepare for generations. Flip the page, stalk the pavement, pay homage to resistance, burn for tomorrow. This is social winter. We play blues in hostile environments. Stir the morning brew like Miles Davis breathing for the people. Building temples through music, through epic compositions. We stomp the earth. She stomps the earth. Monuments are not enough. Monuments are not enough. We need policies, changes, and behavior.
1: I love the lyrics you gave. She gave her breath to break stone, to crack patriarchy, to spark revolution, to uproot racism, to liberate justice from an American tomb.
0: Ha. Wow. Wow. Just hearing it read back is definitely, you know, different, you know. But I really just tried to capture what I believe her essence, you know, to be without, you know, necessarily knowing her. And poems have that ability, you know. Sometimes you can write a poem from your personal perspective, and sometimes you embody somebody else's experience and somebody else's story. And that was what that poem was really about. So I tried to bring in all these different, you know, symbols and people.
1: I understand that there is a press in Detroit, Broadside Lotus Press, that is creating an anthology of the 400-year anniversary of 1619, when the first Africans came to North America, caught, captured in Africa, and dragged to North America. They've accepted a couple of your pieces to go into that anthology. Tell me about those pieces.
0: The first one, I believe, was called For Trayvon Martin, Jordan Davis, and Those Who Will Die Tomorrow. That particular poem was really about young black males experiencing, you know, this really weird experiment, American experiment, where they're experiencing not just violence and problems in their own community. They have to worry about, you know, vigilantism and things of that nature. So once again, I tried to kind of embody those experiences, being, you know, a black male and knowing that I could go out into, you know, into my day and have a problem with somebody, and that gun, you know, being the ultimate neutralizer. I really just tried to capture, you know, everything that has been happening with black folks, especially in the last, you know, few years when it's come to these senseless, you know, unarmed killings.
1: Now that you are in Virginia, you are teaching at Norfolk State University, which is just across the water from where those first 20 or so Africans were brought over in a slave ship off the shore of Virginia. Do you feel their presence?
0: Oh, absolutely. Not a day goes by when I don't think about, you know, the experiences, you know, of those people and what they had to endure. You know, not being able to, like, you know, say goodbye to loved ones and things of that nature. You know, not being able to bring, you know, of course, you know, luggage or anything, you know, family, you know, materials, any heirlooms. just were packed onto these ships, you know, tightly or loosely in some respects, and brought over. And everything they had, you know, being encompassed in their minds, you know, their traditions, their spirituality, maybe some of the books they've read, you know, some of the people they met along the way. So really, they were like prisoners of war that were coming over. And so not a day goes by when I'm, you know, at Norfolk State, or even at where I'm at during the day, which is at Chesapeake Bay Academy teaching literature. Yeah, I go to Norfolk State a little bit later on. But at the same time, you know, anytime, you know, I'm writing, or anytime I go into Norfolk, you know, of course, that sentiment is there, and that presence is there, and it's kind of haunting. It's a haunting power source for me. You know, I can always reach back and say, okay, this is what my ancestors endured. I'm really their dream, you know, personified. And so where I'm at is probably what they were believing that generations maybe would experience, you know, as long as they endured, you know. So, you know, you had people who fought back. You had people who ran away. You had people who just simply say, you know what, I'm going to raise these children, and hopefully one of these, you know, children, you know, will be free. One of these generations will break the mold and break, you know, break the cycle. But I think, like, you know, we have to have that awareness. You know, we have to have that awareness about ourselves, because we're in a political climate now, and reparations for slavery is a talking point, you know, on the political stage. And so that's got people thinking and questioning, like, you know, have we really reconcile this? Have we really repaired the damage, you know, of American slavery, especially when it comes to economics, things of that nature? So definitely when I go to Norfolk State, that power, you know, is always there. And I always feel it necessary, you know, to bring that into my classroom, because I feel it's, you know, definitely my responsibility to kind of teach that to them, make them aware of it and where we are, you know, as a people going forward.
1: Seneca Lofton, what a pleasure. Thank you for talking with me and With Good Reason.
0: Absolutely, no problem. Thank you.
2: I took freedom, but I open carry justice. Open up a fast.
1: That was poet Seneca Lofton, also a teacher and a lecturer at Norfolk State University. We'll be back momentarily.
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4: 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We just checked the airport temperature at 65 degrees.

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2: Here's your latest forecast for the Rangeley Lakes area. Skies turn cloudy tonight, lower 50s. Wind to be light and variable. Morning clouds followed by afternoon sunshine Tuesday with a high near 70. Turning partly cloudy Tuesday night, mid-40s. Cloudy with late day showers Wednesday, mid-60s. Partly sunny, close to 70 on Thursday. Sunny and cooler, low 60s Friday. I'm meteorologist Russ Murley on WRGY, Real Community Radio.
3: They're known for gnawing on branches like corn cobs, for building dams and flooding roads. But could North America's largest rodent soon also be recognized as the key to future water security?
4: Beavers are the only animal apart from man that creates the habitat that they need to survive. And lucky for us, it's water. So they're out there repairing the river system, the river network that we damaged for over 300 years.
3: We'll follow the trail leading to beaver ponds and look for clues of the animal in the mud banks along the way.
4: And you can see the indentation, which is about the size of the belly of a beaver.
3: This is a beaver belly, right there?
4: It's like a slide, an old slide where they would go in.
3: In this episode of Big Picture Science, they landscaped North America once. Now some are encouraging beavers to do it again. Find out how a waterway can become more resilient if we leave it to beavers.

0: close your eyes and picture a healthy river. You might imagine a ribbon of blue water rushing unimpeded toward its destination. It's idyllic and wild, but it's missing one thing: beavers. Beavers are the original river engineers, and reintroducing them to habitats means embracing a definition of rivers that is unfamiliar to many of us.
1: My name is Denise Birchstead. I'm a research scientist. I have a PhD in fluvial geomorphology, and that means that I study rivers. We think of rivers as something that's the water that we see. So that's one place that people really don't quite realize that most of the water is flowing below what you see. It's flowing through the riverbed, and it's flowing through the banks. So even where exactly the water of the river is often not even in the spot that you're seeing. It's often in the ground below and to the side.
2: But this is what really blew my mind when I was researching the book and when I was traipsing around trying to understand what a river was. This idea that a river is largely the water we can't see, that's incredible.
1: And so here, we're standing over the river, right? Because here where we stand, the water is flowing through below our feet to reemerge downstream. I'm sure if we walked along the edge here, we would see water rising up in little springs.
0: Human-built dams have made rivers orderly, containing them within their banks, but rivers long to be free. Dr. Birchstead has identified sprawling ancient river networks, she calls paleo rivers, where water once flowed but are now dried or their tracks buried and are not flowing today. They are the remnants of historic river systems that existed before the traders and hunters knocked out beaver populations, and they can be revived.
1: This paleo is, 100 years ago, 200 years ago. Doesn't need to be when there were mastodons, but there are paleo rivers of any time. It's a term that I've been using to apply most recently to a place in the White Mountains in New Hampshire where the rivers were flowing before the beavers were extirpated, probably in the 1700s.
2: As I understand it, the way to think about it is like a big artery system, like a vascular system. So you have a mighty river like the Connecticut and this vast vascular system of tributaries that feed into it. And we've lost so much of that circulatory system that feeds the river. And that's the paleo river network that we've lost. And we don't even know where a lot of it was because we've built over it, we've buried it, we've channeled it, we've canaled it. We can't even find it anymore. And that's why it's so important to protect what we still have. And that's why beavers are so important, because they're out there repairing each of those ephemeral and intermittent streams.
0: Beaver dams encourage rivers to return to their natural state, which is anything but orderly.
1: Rivers are messy. Not only is the water flow messy through the ground, but stuff falls in the river. It can be trees, and it can be mountainsides when there's a landslide that partially block flow. And the organisms that live in the water have evolved under those conditions, and their lives depend on it. The young require areas that are sheltered, where they're safe from storms and from predators in the water. And so those are going to be shallow off-river areas where they can be protected. They also require free-flowing areas as well. That's where there's lots of oxygen available, and the fish need that too.
2: You see that kind of green glow in the water? That's just life. That is so much richness of microbial life. And
0: did you see the heron? Blue heron, perhaps?
2: Yep, that's a great blue heron. It's beautiful. See, now you just won't hear that on most ponds. I mean, you can go to little ponds and they are absolutely beautiful, but that kind of biodiversity, that kind of sound, that's rich. That's a beaver-altered wetland, a beaver pond that's rich with life.
0: It's so tranquil.
2: Oh, look, there's some water birds over there. Those are wood ducks. That's the other thing. A tremendous amount of waterfowl comes to these ponds and wetlands. So this is a migratory landing spot now for all kinds of birds passing through. We really need to look at wetlands and ponds like this and think of them as our coral reefs. These are the coral reefs of North America. So if we want pollinators and we want songbirds and we want all the kind of biodiversity that we need to survive and grow food, we need wetlands like this.
0: But these richly productive homes are threatened and disappearing due to climate change, human-constructed dams, and the development of wetlands.
2: We've lost 50% of our wetlands, something like 50 to 70%. And we didn't know in 1850, when the Great Swamp Act was passed that said everybody could fill in their wetlands, how valuable they were. But now we do know, especially now with climate change, how incredibly valuable they are for us. So it's tremendously important that we protect the ones we still have.
0: But under the 2023 Supreme Court ruling that limits the EPA's power to enforce the Clean Water Act, wetlands have fewer protections due to a more restricted definition of a wetland. So while the scientific definitions of rivers and wetlands are expanding, the legal definition is narrowing.
2: The danger of the recent Supreme Court decision is that it leaves upper reaches of the river network like this vulnerable. They're no longer protected the way they were.
0: So someone could come and build on them?
2: Theoretically, because if you only protect water that you can see and you no longer protect intermittent streams or wetlands with subsurface water, then you really are leaving your wetlands at risk.
0: And along with providing a habitat for plankton, plants, birds, and other animals, the beaver's role as a water farmer, pooling local water resources, provides other benefits in a hotter world.
2: But if we want to survive the kind of storm events that are coming at us with increasing frequency with climate change, we need the kind of water storage that's created, because this is a giant sponge. So there's the basin of water we see, but three times as much water is being held underneath this. So every one of these beaver-created wetlands that and ponds that is happening along a creek or a little stream like this is creating a huge amount of water storage in the upper reaches of our river network. Maybe the most obvious, because we're standing here in the heat. We need water for drought. So last summer, we had quite a drought here, and this part of the river network did not dry up. So 3 miles down in Putnam, they were on water rationing. We were not, because we have a lot of water here. We have beavers here. They're storing all this water, so the river network didn't dry up.
0: Could you say more about that, or how it helps the river network? So the water is here. The reservoir is deep, and it's filled with water. As you said, it's like a giant sponge. When the drought comes, how does this replenish, or how does this keep the river going?
2: Well, literally, this little stream or creek will draw upon that sponge. So instead of that creek completely drying up, it will have some flow in it. But also, that means that the water is slowed down so it can actually have groundwater exchange and get into the aquifer. So the water has time to sink into and fill the aquifer. If the water just rushes off, it doesn't matter how much rain you get, it just rushes through the creek system, the river system, and goes out into the ocean, which is what's been happening with our degraded river networks.
0: And perhaps counterintuitively, a beaver-created wetland protects against floods. The loss of wetlands in places like the Mississippi River Delta is one of the reasons that that area has been vulnerable to hurricanes and storm surges. Denise Birchstead says that beaver-engineered wetlands protect habitats inland, too.
1: So this area, what we're looking at here, to a hydrologist who cares a lot about floods, this is flood storage. So in the sense that you're able to store or hold on to water in a flood. And so all this area that you see, when the rain comes, if you have a really big rainstorm enough to generate a flood, that water's going to come down and it's going to be able to spread out here instead of moving downstream. And so because we have this connectivity that the beavers have provided by creating this dam, connecting the river water to the edges, we now have this place for floodwater to go and protect places downstream. So this is one of the many ecosystem functions that are provided by beaver dams. There's this water available for later, and also the potential to catch more if there's too much. It just sort of buffers the extremes. There's too little water, there's still some available here. There's too much water, like in a flood, it gets caught here.
2: Look, there's something moving in the water, but I don't think it's a beaver. See there?
0: Just by the edge?
2: I think those are just big water bugs. It might be a snake. Let's go see.
0: Oh, yes. Let's go see if it's a water snake. Can we walk closer to this dam here?
2: Yeah,
0: and you could just describe what you're seeing here, because it's really an extraordinary collection of twigs and branches and other bits of green stuff. Describe for us what we're looking at.
2: These are actually saplings and lengths of wood, branches and saplings. They've gnawed them at different lengths, and they've actually interlaced them. So what's really interesting about this is that they are placed laterally, so they go right to left. But also you can see there's a lot of branches that are being placed so that they are going against the current. So they're actually basically propping the whole structure up. So that may look like kind of a chaos of sticks, but if you actually analyze it, you've got sticks placed at all different angles so that no matter what force the water presses on these sticks, those sticks are going to jam in and become stronger.
0: So there's mud at the bottom there?
2: And there's mud all in between, and there's also rocks.
0: But I think of a stick as being maybe the length of my forearm. Some of these sticks look like branches that are 6 feet long. Yeah, are you telling me that the beavers carried the branches here?
2: Oh, yeah. I mean, they can trail saplings that are 10 feet long. They are incredibly strong.
0: So, Leela, do you think that beavers are artists, engineers, or are they architects?
2: Oh, I think they're definitely all three. I've seen the most amazing construction. Some of them feel like they have a kind of whimsy to them. One December, I saw that the beavers had put a line of holly branches along the top with red berries. Was that coincidence? I don't know, but it was just fantastic.
3: And, you know, water is the story of our century. So if we want to survive climate change, if we want to have water to grow food, if we want to be able to mitigate flood and fire, we need beavers in the landscape.
0: Leela and I go looking for the beavers again while she continues to teach me how to spot the clues. What do we look for in the water?
2: Well, we're going to see a brown head. Look for a silver V.
0: A silver V.
2: A silver V is creasing the water.
0: Now I see that your eye has gone to that dam up there. Do you see something?
2: Yep, I see a movement in the water over there.
0: Okay, let's get closer. That's very exciting. All right, so we got very close. We thought we saw a beaver. Looks like it was a false alarm, but we're going to keep looking for these beavers.
2: And the lodge is that teepee-shaped pile of sticks over there. That's where they live in the winter, especially. Mm-hmm. River beavers tend to live in banks, but here in woodland ponds like this, they'll build that iconic teepee shape of sticks, partly for protection. Bears, bobcat, a lot of things would like to eat a beaver around here.
0: Coming up, the beaver's other sometime foe. What stands in the way of humans finding a new productive coexistence with this wild animal, long considered a pest? That's next. This episode of Big Picture Science looks at what happens if we leave it to beavers.
4: Hello, this is Margie Jameson, coming to you from beautiful Rangeley, Maine. Hi to all from WRGY 90.5.
0: If If the environmental benefits of beaver-engineered rivers come as a surprise, one reason is that the loss of beaver dams and the animals that made them has meant that their ecological contributions have been poorly understood. But now we do understand. So what's keeping us from letting beavers repair our damaged river systems? Well, the practicality of bringing back the paddle tails requires compromise and a shift in mindset. When North America resembled what Leela Philip calls Beaverland, where sprawling river systems laced the continent, the beaver was sacred to many indigenous tribes that relied on the animals for food and fur. But some modern indigenous people have an ambivalent relationship with the animal. In the Great Lakes region, for example, the ancestral home of the Anishinaabe tribe, getting along with beavers means first confronting a fraught history. Michael, if we can begin with your name and your title, please.
5: Okay, bonjour, Gakana. We are Michael Price, Wasagijik Indigenous Cause, Makwanin Dodem, and Anishinaabe and Dow. We quimcon tibin dagosian, midash, jagawagamin, Ejinakadeg, Nendanokiomanungum. So, greetings, everyone. I just introduced myself in my ancestral language, Anishinaabe Muin. My name is Michael Price Wasagijik. I am Anishinaabe, and I serve as the traditional ecological knowledge specialist at the Great Lakes Indian Fish and Wildlife Commission in Odena, Wisconsin, in the heart of Anishinaabe country. Well, from my knowledge, we've got different things going on in different parts of the country. I know that out west, because of climate change, they are experiencing wildfires and drought and flooding in the spring and summers. And therefore, people out there have learned that the beavers can bring benefit, you know, to helping them to control their hydrology. We have a little bit different case in Wisconsin. We have lots of water here, and we also have lots of beavers here. And so there's a different relationship between beavers and human society in Wisconsin as opposed to what's going on out west.
0: Michael says that many people in the Great Lakes region consider the animal a nuisance. Beaver dams can negatively impact trout populations and flood agricultural lands, but he's been grappling with some recent insights.
5: The one thing that really shocked me is that I found out that there are a lot of Anishinaabe people, too, that also regard the beaver as a nuisance. As Anishinaabe people, as indigenous people, I feel that we need to redefine and revisit our relationship with Amik. Amik is the name that we give to beaver, the one who eats the trees. And so I had to ask myself, well, why is it that we don't have a stronger relationship with Amik? And I think that relationship with Anishinaabe people and Amik goes all the way back to the 1600s and 1700s during the fur trade. And during that time, we as indigenous peoples assisted fur traders from England, from Europe, to come over from France, to come over and harvest beaver pelts. And we assisted in that almost near extinction of the beavers.
0: What was the relationship with the beaver, or the understanding about the animal, that was lost, in your opinion?
5: Yeah, I believe that the fur trade introduced us to a commercial industry where we now could sell furs for profit, for money. And prior to that, we didn't have that kind of economy. We had a trade economy, but we didn't have a commercial economy where we could actually accumulate wealth. And that really changed, I believe, who we were as a people.
0: The establishment of reservations and residential schools forced further assimilation to Western culture. It included forbidding the use of indigenous language and, until 1978, conducting religious ceremonies in public. Michael says that efforts by Anishinaabe people to recover lost languages and traditions, including the once sacred relationship with the beaver, is the first step to recognizing the animal's ecological benefit.
5: And as we became more proficient in our language and our cultural ways, we began to realize that, you know, we've got some holes in our knowledge base, knowledge gaps. A lot of the people who have our traditional teachings, we know that Amik is our relative that needs to be honored and respected. And of course, our sacred wild rice, which we call Manoman, actually needs these wetlands with cold water, with a very slow moving current, and in these types of waters, wild rice can thrive and proliferate. I think in moving forward, we need to identify a path of how can we coexist with the beaver and the things that they do, and also at the same time be able to mitigate and minimize what we need to do to coexist. And I think lethal management and using dynamite to blow up dams is it's obsolete and it's cruel. There are other ways to be able to coexist with beavers besides taking these extreme steps. And that's my opinion as an Anishinaabe person. I don't speak for the other nations. It makes me very happy to see that Western trained scientists are recognizing that the behavior of the beaver can actually be a benefit to a potential crisis related to climate change, and that they're actually honoring and respecting what the beaver brings to the table and how we could make our lives better as human beings if we humble ourselves and recognize those gifts from our non-human relatives.
0: Michael, thank you so much for talking to us.
5: Mahalo, miigwech. Thank you.
0: Michael Wasagijic-Price is a traditional ecological knowledge specialist at the Great Lakes Indian Fish and Wildlife Commission in Odena, Wisconsin.
6: My name is Clay Fraser. I live in Dane County, Wisconsin, which is south central Wisconsin. I'm a principal ecologist and co-owner of Native Range Ecological. I'm a restoration ecologist, and my background is wildlife ecology and botany from an academic standpoint. What we're really doing are working with landowners in areas where beaver already exist or have historically existed, and we're trying to essentially create a situation where they can either come back or they can remain on the landscape. That is a far more economical thing to do. It's far more sustainable long term, because you're dealing with genetic cohorts of populations that existed previously, and we're not reintroducing animals that came from a different place in the state with very different dynamics of their habitats that they exist in.
0: His team works to persuade landowners to leave beaver dams in place and to limit trapping so the animals can return on their own or with a little help to the waterways, a practice called re-beavering. But if humans want to enjoy the benefits of beaver-restored wetland, Clay says, they must compromise. For example, although individual trees can be protected with metal caging, a few trees are going to come down. But the biggest practical question is how to control that unwanted flooding. Clay says his team has a host of wildland plumbing tricks. For example, flow devices like pond levelers that regulate water height.
6: Essentially, things like pond levelers are relatively simple devices that exist in the water. If they're designed with, you know, a lot of thought that goes into the hydrologic aspects of the watershed, they can be quite effective and they work very well. And that's on the same line, along the same lines with things like culvert protection devices that we're installing.
0: Okay, can you give us an example or just a mental schematic of what a flow device or a pond leveler looks like and how it works?
6: Yeah, absolutely. So ultimately, beaver want to have that, you know, 2 or 3 feet of water in the waterways that they live in. And so the goal of these

0: it, collecting water. And the other end of that pipe is set in the dam. It's set in the Beaver Dam itself. So essentially, we're notching out the Beaver Dam, replacing the pipe. And wherever that elevation of that pipe ends up sitting, which we can adjust up or down, depending on how we, you know, where we want those water levels, that is where the surface water elevation will go to and will stay to. And so at that point, the beavers can continue to dam. They can continue to build up on the dams that the leveler is in, and the water can only reach a certain height. And so that's the compromise that we're after.
1: Clay, we can't restore rivers to their state 300 years ago, of course, and returning or reintroducing beavers can't work everywhere. Can you give us an overview of where it works best?
0: Sure. I mean, simply stated, Molly, in areas where watersheds are relatively intact of what they were pre-settlement, waterways are allowed to remeander through flowage systems and wetlands and massive wetland complexes and floodplains. Those are the areas where it's most easy to re-beaver, to use that term. It's not, I didn't coin that phrase, but I certainly like to use it. In places where we have altered hydrologically, and to your point, sometimes to a point that we really can't restore it to what it was a few hundred years ago, we can still, in a very isolated manner, we can either mimic the behavior of beavers, which we're doing with things like beaver dam analogs, structures that are man-made beaver dams, essentially, or we can, in just smaller watersheds, we can allow beaver to exist that are still there.
1: When you let the animals go, just so we can picture this, do they walk right to the river? I mean, maybe you put them down in the river and then they get to work right away? Or do you know if there are a couple days of disorientation? Or what's it like from the animals? What does the animal do?
0: Yeah, and that's a great question. I mean, ultimately, a lot of these animals are fitted with radio collars with transmitters, and you're tracking their movements maybe for a few weeks just to ensure that they're actually, you know, going where they're supposed to go and not going where they're not supposed to go. But yeah, you open up a trap, and generally speaking, they, you know, they're a little bit apprehensive. They might hang out in the trap even when it's open for a couple of minutes. They may run out. It really, beaver are like humans. I mean, they have individual personalities. And so some of them will run right to the water innately, and others will be very shy and sit in the cage and kind of wait to be kind of nudged out or coaxed out of that trap. So it varies a lot.
1: And finally, how do you persuade landowners who haven't already decided to introduce beavers or reintroduce them or return beavers to do so?
0: Yeah, that may be the best question yet, Molly. So, I mean, ultimately, what we are very much in the business of right now is changing the culture. We are trying to win hearts and minds, literally one project, one landowner, and one agency person at a time. The people that are moving through these permit systems, because in our state, in Wisconsin, we don't yet have a specific permit to install flow devices. We are begging and borrowing and square pegging into round holes every time that we are going through a permit process, right? And most of the time, the DNR folks, because they're not used to this is a relatively new idea to them, their knee-jerk reaction is to say this can't be done, right? And that's kind of why I say the people that we're working with in these early years are pioneers. They're the first people going over the hill, and, you know, people think they're heretics or crazy to a degree until they realize, oh, wait a minute, now you're saving money, you're not having to trap all the time, and you're getting all these ecological benefits of having them on the landscape, having the beaver there, right? So it literally is region by region, county by county, trying to change the culture and make people aware that, yes, they can be here. It's exciting for us because it's a challenge to solve this problem that exists on the landscape between humans and beavers.
1: Clay Frazier, thank you so much for talking to us.
0: Absolutely.
1: Clay Frazier is a restoration ecologist and the co-owner of Native Range Ecological in Wisconsin. My weekend journey with Leela Phillip and Denise Birchstead looking for beavers was coming to an end. Although we saw tantalizing evidence of their near presence in the form of dams, a lodge, trees whittled to pencil sticks, and the impressions of their bellies left in the mud, but the animals themselves remained elusive. I hadn't yet seen a beaver up close. Leela, Denise, and I walked to one more pond.

0: Should we sneak down?
1: Yeah.
0: There they are. Look, far.
1: Yeah,
0: Over the far. Kind of moving quickly, which makes me think, could be an otter. Otters love to follow beavers.
2: Otters be another species that the beaver ponds encourage?
1: Yeah, the otters are absolutely supported by beaver ponds. They're very much neighbors, the beavers and the otters. And the otters use the beaver ponds for their habitat, for their food.
0: And otters will go from pond to pond. They have a wide territory.
1: I'm going to say otter.
0: Yeah, I'm thinking otter.
1: There's one that just came up again.
0: Sinuous.
1: Look at them. Really sinuous. That's the right word.
0: And you know, here
1: there's
0: comes.
1: One.
0: There it comes. That's an otter for sure. That's such an encouraging sign because it means that life is coming back or, you know, it's being supported as it had been by the beavers. Mm-hmm. This is the biodiversity that people talk about, which is why you want beavers and apart from the water. Look at that. Isn't that beautiful?
2: Well, in the end, I never saw a beaver, but the otter sighting was thrilling. The beavers remained elusive, yet the fruits of their hard work were everywhere. In the great pools of water, the lush grasses, the stunning diversity of wildlife that the animals' water farming had encouraged. So for 2 days, in a pocket of Connecticut, I could begin to imagine the beaver land of many centuries ago.
1: And they're just beginning to sort of reclaim this valley here from what had been here for thousands of years and has not been here for a couple hundred and is now being restored. This is a great spot to be a beaver.
2: This show would not be possible without the industriousness of producer Seth Shostak, senior producer Gary Niederhoff, assistant producers Brian Edwards and Shannon Rose Geary, and the editorial consultants of Sikon Akpan. I am the executive producer of Big Picture Science, Molly Bentley. Much thanks to river scientist Denise Birchstead, and a special thanks to the author of Beaverland, writer Leah Phillip, who was generous with her time and tick spray as we traipsed together through the woods looking for one wild, weird, and as I came to learn, wonderful rodent. Also, big thanks to our listeners and our Patreon supporters. The original music in the show is by Dewey DeLay and June Miyake. This episode of Big Picture Science that examines what happens when we partner with a wild animal to help the environment is called Leave It to Beavers.
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2: We know beavers. They are the industrious tree-gnawing, dam-building, river-flooding rodents. Cute, but generally a nuisance. That's their reputation, at least. We probably don't associate them with the future of environmental restoration.
0: We have a history of thinking of them as problematic instead of understanding that they're playing this incredibly critical role in the ecosystem.
2: Welcome to Big Picture Science. I'm Molly Bentley.
0: Right around the corner is an iconic beaver lodge. We'll go take a look at it.
2: In this episode, we traipse through soggy meadows in Connecticut, and with each step, challenge many of our assumptions about beavers. A little more than a century ago, the fur trade had nearly driven the animal to extinction. Now beaver populations are soaring. And in some river habitats across the country, the paddletails are being actively reintroduced.
0: Beavers are the only animal apart from man that creates the habitat that they need to survive. And lucky for us, it's water. So they're out there repairing the river system, the river network that we damaged for over 300 years. They're just doing it. And we would be so much better off if we let them keep doing their work or supported it.
2: The return of the beaver comes as our nation's wetlands are disappearing and new federal policies are stripping protection for many of those that remain. Meanwhile, the planet is getting hotter, our need for water more pressing. Some think that an animal once valued only for its lush pelts could have a critical role to play in building our ecological resilience. This episode is Leave It to Beavers.

0: ways, we've always recognized the beaver's love for water. Even comic portrayals of the hardworking buck-toothed rodent draw on that theme, like this moment in the movie Lady and the Tramp.
1: Hey, look! A beaver! There's the answer to our problem!
2: Let me see here.
3: Pardon me, friend. I wonder if you'd do us a little...
2: Busy, Sonny. Busy. Can't stop the gossip now.
3: This will only take a second of your time.
2: Only a second? Listen, Sonny. Do you realize every second 70 centimeters of water is wasted over that spillway?
3: Yeah, but...
2: Gotta get this log moving, Sonny. Gotta get it moving.
0: Then we didn't recognize the profound ecological benefits of the animal's compulsive water conservation. After all, the beaver's reputation as a pest has cast a long shadow. For example, beavers gnaw down trees, even fences. Their dams can flood farms and roads. And why do they build those dams anyway? But environmentalists and engineers are seizing upon the beaver's extraordinary behavior to help with environmental restoration. One journalist remembers when the ecological possibilities hit her like a thunderbolt a few years ago during a daily walk with her dog, Coda.
4: And I never thought about beavers, but one day we were walking right here and Coda froze, so I froze, and suddenly we heard this crack of a tail slap. I didn't know it was a tail slap, but it was a beaver going bam, warning me to stop. I was so used to just walking by because there was nothing here but just dry grass. There was really nothing here. I was used to not even paying it. No, never mind. But then when I looked, I thought, oh my gosh, holy cow, it's full of water. That's when I saw there was this beaver swimming there and just had this instinctive feeling something amazing is happening here. I just felt it.
0: A lot of our problems with water today are a result of devastated river systems and wetlands. Beavers have always been essential to healthy rivers. By creating pools of surface water and deep reservoirs below that feed streams even during drought, their efforts keep water supplies robust. Places where beavers are being reintroduced are figuring out how to manage conflicts of interest with the animals while letting them do their beaver thing.
4: My name is Leela Phillip, and I'm the author of Beaverland, How One Weird Rodent Made America.
0: Her encounter with a tail-slapping female beaver inspired the book. I spent a couple days walking through the woods with Leela, talking about the animals near her home in Woodstock, Connecticut, where, to her delight, new beaver ponds had recently popped up. But she says that the odd appearance of the largest rodent in North America defies the heroic stereotype.
4: So beavers are wonderfully weird. They have these charismatic bear-like faces, these winsome bear-like faces with little ears. And then you go down, they have these dexterous forepaws. But that mammalian kind of beauty ends right there because they've got a kind of pear-shaped body. And then you've got these big feet that are sometimes as wide as the beaver's head. So huge goose feet. And then this crazy paddle tail, which has to be the most distinctive feature of the beaver. Looks like it's been run over by a tractor, leaving indentations, which actually are an incredibly adaptive, cool feature.
0: Yeah, say more about how that tail works. There are sensors in the tail.
4: Yeah, so people have thought that the beaver tail has scales, but those indentations are actually just indentations in the skin that create more surface area, and a tail is filled with blood vessels. So think of the tail as a water sensor. So the beaver, through all those blood vessels, can figure out whether the water pressure has gone down. The beaver can also figure out whether the water flow rate is. So one of the most amazing things about beavers is that they will only build when the current is optimum for them to build a dam. So they're not going to go out when the river is rushing so fast that it's going to wash away their sticks. They go out when, bingo, it's exactly perfect for them to build. Not too slow, not too fast. How do they do it? We figured out it's because they sense the water flow through their tail. It's also their refrigerator throughout the winter. They live off fat stored in the tail because they go into torpor. And in the summer, it's their air conditioning system. So all those blood vessels in the tail actually help cool them down in the summer.
0: What do you mean they go into torpor in the winter?
4: They actually slow down their blood chemistry so that they need only very little oxygen and very little food.
0: Does that mean that they are swimming around in a state of torpor, or they have to sit in one place in a kind of suspended animation? I mean, can you continue to move when you're in torpor?
4: Oh, yeah. Well, that's like such a great question. So actually, here in New England, under the ice, beavers are actually swimming. There's oxygen trapped under the ice, so they breathe a little bit and go to their food cache, which is like a big pile of sticks under the ice, eat a little bit, and then swim back into the lodge and go back to sleep. So they eat a little bit, breathe a little bit, swim a little bit, rest.
0: Speaking of eating a little bit, here is one of the strangest facts about beavers. We have all probably eaten beaver castor, produced in the castor sacs of both male and female beavers.
4: So the castor are the internal glands, and beavers mark their territory with castor. It's a kind of oil they excrete from their gland, and people call beaver castor mounds. They make a mound of mud and they excrete an oil on it from the castor gland. They call them the beaver telephone system. That's how they communicate a lot of things with one another, through scent. They can hardly see, but they can smell really well. So in the era of Pliny, back in the medieval and ancient world, even before the medieval world, beaver castor was really sought after as a medicine. But today, it is used in raspberry and strawberry ice cream and candy. So if you've eaten Twizzlers or raspberry ice cream or strawberry jello, you have eaten castor, because FDA doesn't identify it as castor. It's just considered a natural ingredient.
0: No, is that the tick stuff?
4: Yeah.
0: Okay, yeah, let's spray that. Now, you're saying this is our path, because I'm not seeing much of a path. I'm seeing ferns.
4: Well, this is, well,
0: ferns up to our chest.
4: Like a week ago, this was a clear path. This is the rate of growth right now in early June.
0: As we walked through the woods, Leela pointed out the obvious clues of beaver presence, like a lodge or a dam, and those that called for a trained eye.
4: See this dead bit of tree?
0: Mm-hmm.
4: That's part of the old dam. So that's a tree a beaver took down and brought over here as part of the dam.
0: How do you know that a beaver took that tree down and that tree didn't just wash up here?
4: Because there just wouldn't have be enough storm surge from a tiny little creek.
0: Okay.
4: And all the mud there. And you can see the indentation, which is about the size of the belly of a beaver.
0: This is a beaver belly,
4: yeah,
0: right there?
4: It's like a slide, an old slide where they would go in.
0: That's a large animal. That's a big belly.
4: Yeah, think about a small Labrador. That's a beaver. Nice fat belly going in and out.
0: Long before the first ships left Europe for the New World, by some estimates, as many as 400 million beavers, species name Castor canadensis, are estimated to have roamed North America. The busy animals shaped the landscape, turning rivers into ponds and creeks into fertile wetlands. It was a different land then, one unfamiliar to many of us today, a place that Leela Philip calls Beaverland.
4: If we imagine back to Beaverland, we first of all have to imagine back to when the river networks were functioning fully as they need to. So you need to imagine water pulsing through the land as vast arteries of water. And in each of the headwaters of the river system, you had beavers. Scientists estimate 400 million beavers were living in every watershed throughout the continent. So they were our original river keepers. So they'll build a dam, swell the water, move downstream, do it again, do it again. So if you look at that creek or stream from above, instead of being like a thread, it looks like a string of beads on a chain. That's a tremendous amount of water just spread in here in the east through the woodlands. So that's what North America once looked like, lots of water.
0: Native Americans lived and hunted across the soggier land, of course, where beavers, often considered sacred, were a source of food and thick fur.
4: A postage stamp-sized square of beaver fur has 126,000 individual strands of fur. That's as much hair as you or I have on our entire head. So that's just a little stamp-sized section of beaver fur. Just imagine how thick and lustrous that fur is. And there's an underlayer of fur as well.
0: What does it feel like?
4: It's kind of rough on the outside because the outer layer has to be really durable, but the underlayer is incredibly soft. And in fact, poets opined about the wonders of beaver wool. It's called the underlayer. And the indigenous peoples who have always lived here made coats of beaver fur.
0: When the Europeans arrived, though, they seized on the profitability of those lush pelts. What began as trade with indigenous people turned into a lucrative fur-lined enterprise when beaver fur became the height of European fashion.
4: The engines of America started on beaver pelt and the beaver fur trade. So between 1600 and 1900, the beaver fur trade pretty much wiped the beavers out. Our first multimillionaires like John Jacob Astor got their start trading beaver fur, and empires were built, economies were built, and that was just the start. Beaver fur was critical for making beaver felt. So a beaver felt hat in the 1500s and the 1600s was incredibly important for warmth. It was the Gore-Tex of its day. Think of it that way. So it was a lot of beaver fur crossing the Atlantic from North America to London, to China, throughout the world. But when you overextract a resource and you don't let it replenish, you wipe it out, and that's what happened.
0: By the 1900s, the widespread hunting and trapping of beaver for purposes of trade and extermination had driven the animal to near extinction. The population of upwards of 400 million beavers had plummeted to an estimated 100,000 individuals. But things have been looking up for the paddletail since the fur trade ended. Beaver conservation efforts kicked in the mid-20th century, and more recently, the semi-aquatic animal is being reintroduced to areas where populations haven't recovered yet, areas thirsty for beaver engineering. Today, approximately 15 million beavers are lumbering around North America. They are here on the East Coast, while also being reintroduced in places out west, for example, in California, Oregon, and Utah, including on indigenous lands, as people turn to the animal to help conserve water in drought-prone landscapes. And it's hard to overstate just how adept beavers are at pooling their water resources.
4: We are in Woodstock, Connecticut, and we're looking at a really beautiful beaver pond.
5: This does not look like a pond. I think of a pond as something that, you know, maybe I could throw a rock across. This looks like a lake.
4: This is millions of gallons of water that have been impounded. And so beavers have filled this low-lying area with water, which is what beavers do. They will come to a stream or a creek, they will build a dam, or they'll use a natural barrier, a stone wall, a berm, in this case a human road, and they'll build upon it. So they've extended it, and they will stop the flow of water, and it will swell out. And what's incredible about this is not only is it a stunning basin of water that we see, but the average beaver pond here in the East holds at least three times as much water that we can't see underneath.
5: Lila, what do beavers want? What do they want with millions of gallons of water?
4: I think the way to think about beavers is they are water farmers. So they need water to survive. And the thing about beavers is they are the only animal apart from man that creates the habitat they need to survive, which is incredible. So everything comes out from that. They feed on aquatic vegetation. It's a myth that they eat trees. They only eat the underlying bark of trees when they don't have aquatic vegetation. They survive mainly on all the aquatic plants that are living in a pond like this.
0: But Leela's beavers didn't stop there. To my astonishment, never having seen a beaver pond or even a beaver close up, we continued to a second pond where I learned just how industrious beavers are. And I can see cattails off in the distance. So if there are cattails there, there must be a pond close by.
4: That's the start of it right there. So that's actually a lot of water there. There's just so much vegetation, we can't see it.
1: Oh, what? So there's a wild cherry tree. You see how they've just started working on that? That's interesting.
0: The bottom of the tree has been gnawed off.
1: Yeah, so they...
0: Oh, my goodness.
1: They've been taking that down.
0: Will they succeed?
1: They will. And what's really interesting about this was, so 4 months ago, when they were ponding this or making this
4: there was no food for them except what they could get from the underlying bark. So they were living off these trees and whatever energy resources they had.
5: Are you saying there was no water here 4 months ago? They did all of this. They built a dam, and this is the result a few months later.
4: Absolutely. I came down here with someone from the Beaver Institute in March, and we measured it. We figured it was 3 feet deep in some places, and there were millions of gallons of water impounded in just 3 months.
5: It's just astonishing. Are you not astonished still?
4: I am astonished.
5: This is all new for me. This is an astonishing amount of water. I can't believe that this was dry 6 months ago. And we just came from a pond where you said there were millions of gallons of water. So we've been to two ponds now where millions of gallons of water have been retained because of the work of these rodents.
4: Yeah, and I mean, and there are just two beavers here, two beavers that we estimate are 2 years old. So if you think of the value of beavers in the river network, their value is just incredible.
5: Two beavers created this pond. Please confirm two. We're talking two.
4: We are talking two. I mean, I've had wildlife cameras on this pond for months now in different locations, and I've had people watching with me, and there are two beavers here.
5: Coming up, the concept of paleo rivers, and we see how beavers weave branches into dams, all while keeping hope alive that we'll catch a glimpse of the animals themselves.
4: We'll be a little quiet here because the beavers could be right over there.
5: This is very exciting.
4: Of course, we're pretty noisy moving through the woods, but we'll try.
5: This episode considers what happens to the environment if we leave it to beavers.
6: Taking a quick checkup at the airport, we find that it's 63 degrees here in Rangeley. 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